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I'm Jamie Poisson, and you are listening to Front Burner, CBC's daily news podcast on CBC Radio 1 and Sirius XM. 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

0: Earlier this month, 30 Democratic lawmakers sent a letter to the Trump administration with a remarkable request. And that is to publicly acknowledge that Israel has nuclear weapons, which is widely understood to be true. For more than a half century, Israeli and U.S. leaders have refused to officially say whether or not the country has nukes. In Israel, this policy has a name, amimut, or opacity. The story of how that policy came to exist is one of espionage, deception, secrecy, and underground facilities. So today, we're talking to Avner Cohen. He's a professor at Middlebury Institute of International Studies at Monterey and an authority on the history of Israel and nukes. His book, Israel and the Bomb, is one of the definitive texts on the subject. Avner, thank you so much for coming on to Front Burner. It's really great to have you.
1: A pleasure to be with you.
0: So before we get into how Israel built the bomb, can you explain the policy of nuclear opacity, or amimut in Hebrew, and why Israel came to develop this policy of non-acknowledgement as it relates to nuclear weapons, despite much of the world, frankly, not believing them?
1: The policy has to do with the fact that Israel has not wishing to be openly a nuclear power. Israel did not want to initiate a nuclear arms race in the Middle East, did not want to introduce and to open the Middle East to nuclear weapons.

0: Good morning. It is Thursday, May 21st. It's great to be with you. This is Windsor Morning, and I'm Amy Dodge. Coming up, forget the playground. This is skipping rope with championship stakes.
1: You got people jumping on their hands and their feet, tossing each other around into flips into the ropes.
0: A team from Essex County just jumped their way to first place at a national competition. That's where we're going to start the show. Plus, a new boss and now a shopping spree.
2: We're looking at musical instruments. We're looking at furniture that needs upgrades, sports equipment that perhaps has been neglected over the last few years.
0: The Windsor Essex Catholic School Board is ready to start spending. We're going to hear where the money is going and why now. And then later in the show, a new fishing dock, a much deeper meaning.
3: That word has more meaning just than the waters coming together, but people also coming together and communities coming together.
0: The chief of Caldwell First Nation explains the meaning behind a new dock on the Detroit River. That's later this morning. But first, Tom Addison's here with our local news headlines and our weather. Good morning, Tom.
4: Good morning, Amy. A 23-year-old Windsor man will now serve just under 9 months in jail. This after a judge found him guilty of terrorism-related charges last year. Windsor's Mayor Drew Dilkins is weighing in on when the Gordie Howe Bridge will open. Reports last week from both sides of the border have suggested the opening could be tied to trade. Dilkins says he doesn't want to see Canada cave on trade for the sake of getting the bridge open. In the weather forecast, mainly sunny skies today and a high of 18 degrees. Right now we have clear skies in Windsor at 6 degrees.
0: Skipping rope. Well, it might seem simple, but at a national level, it's anything but. Rope Skipping Canada held its national championship in Albertsford, British Columbia last weekend. 35 athletes from Essex County competed, and two groups of young boys and girls from our area took home first overall in their division. Reed Hewitt is a coach of one of those winning teams with the Essex Energizers. He spoke with Matt Allen on CBC.

0: scene to some music, kind of choreograph it. You have an individual freestyle, a pairs freestyle, a four-person, and even double dutch freestyles.
1: What does it take to win in any of these formats, whether it be double dutch or the speed skipping, all of those things?
0: It takes a lot. It takes a lot of hard work, especially these days. Everybody's getting so polished with their routines, getting everything precise and having no mistakes, because the ropes are so finicky sometimes that the smallest change can create the biggest mistake. So it's kind of just trying to be as perfect as you can be. That's kind of how you get the success.
1: Could you describe some of the more complicated maneuvers that these kids might do while skipping?
0: In a double dutch context, you can have sometimes where you got turners are wrapping themselves up in the ropes as they're turning. You can do multiple unders with the double dutch ropes. You got people jumping on their hands and their feet, tossing each other around into flips into the ropes. Pretty much anything you can think of, you could try to do in the double dutch ropes, as long as you can turn it.
1: How do you even figure out the timing for that?
0: Again, a lot of practice, a lot of counting down. One, two, ready, go is pretty much the universal count. You got to kind of have a connection with the whole team that you're going with and know each other's rhythm.
1: How did you get into this? It seems like such a niche thing for anybody to get into.
0: The team I'm on is called the Essex Energizers, and we host a countywide competition for all of the elementary schools in the area. And I was actually on the D'Amigo Elementary School back when D'Amigo was still around. I competed with them for a couple of years, and eventually the Energizers reached out to me and asked me to join their team. And I did, and never looked back.
1: What's it been like training this team and seeing the difference that it's made for them?
0: It's been incredible. Being a coach is one of the most rewarding experiences you can have. And getting to work really closely with these kids day in, day out, and watch them succeed and watch them continually get better week after week. And then to watch it actually pay off at nationals and have them bring home first was a pretty awesome experience.
1: Can you give us an example of that when it was particularly rewarding for you? I mean, competition, obviously winning is great, but, you know, just seeing these kids and working with them and seeing them grow and develop, what's been a particularly satisfying moment for you?
0: There was a moment in their pairs double dutch routine. There was a specific part of the routine that we had worked on a lot for many months. And they were never really able to get it clean that consistently. Actually, on the floor at Nationals was the first time I ever saw them get it perfect. And I remember, wow, like trying to contain myself from getting up and jumping around because I'm sitting right on the edge of the floor and I don't want to distract them. That was a pretty cool moment. Having them be calm on the floor, having them know what they're doing and not be all panicked, that's a good feeling as a coach.
1: Is there ever an age where it's too old, where we're too old to jump rope, do you think?
0: No, there's never an age where it's too old to jump rope. There's a couple teams, not on ours specifically, but there's a couple teams in the province where you have parents of jumpers. You have 40, 50 plus still competing, still jumping. There's never an age where you're too old to jump.
1: You've won first place here. What's next for the Essex Energizers?
0: So short term, what's next for the Essex Energizers? We got tryouts coming up. We have an open tryout coming up in June. Long term, a lot of our jumpers or older jumpers are hoping to qualify for the International Jump Rope Union World Competition in Norway next year in 2027. Qualifiers for that are in November, so it's going to be a pretty tight competition, so a lot of practice is going to need to go into that.
2: Reed Hewitt, he coaches the Essex Energizers. It's a rope skipping team. They competed at Rope Skipping Canada Nationals this past weekend. It's a 14-15 mix, and they won first overall for their division. It makes me wish, maybe, Justin, that we stuck with skipping rope and all those recesses and all those hits on the side of the face with the rope that stings so much. Maybe there would have been a future. Congratulations to that team that first aired on CBC's Afternoon Drive with Matt Allen. Well, let's turn now to our Business Digest with Megan Reed.
3: Good morning. CN Rail is donating $100 million over the next 10 years to fund community groups and shelters that help the unhoused. The money will go toward nonprofit organizations located across CN's 30,000 kilometers of track in Canada and the U.S., specifically those that are focused on early intervention and sustainable solutions that help prevent homelessness. Olivier Shook is a senior VP and the chief legal officer at CN. He recognizes the scale of the issue, but believes you have to start somewhere.
4: Well, the one thing that, you know, I think we don't say enough is, for us at CN, it started with our employees. We asked our employees what it is that you want to do,

0: from 1977 that was Heard It in a Love Song by the Marshall Tucker Band that will play at Caesars Windsor tonight.
1: Thanks, Justin. The time is 6:24 here on Windsor Morning. I'm Amy Dodge. Well, if you're like me, do you dread the moment the gas light comes on in your car and you need to pull up to the gas pump because you don't know exactly how much more it's going to cost this time around? Well, inflation rose 2.8% last month. No doubt, budgets are feeling a bit squeezed. So our personal finance columnist, Rubina Ahmed Huck, has some practical ways to stretch your dollar a little further during these times.
2: Life is expensive. Most of us don't need official data to tell us that. Grocery shopping, eating out, buying household items, and the big one, filling up at the gas station, have all become eye-popping experiences when you get your bill. The latest data from Statistics Canada shows inflation continues to rise. Gas prices are the biggest culprit. Food inflation is still higher than headline inflation, and the expectation is that things will get worse over the summer.
3: Gas prices are going to be elevated as long as the sort of the conflict in the Middle East persists.
2: Claire Fan is a senior economist with RBC. She says Canadian families should brace for higher prices beyond gas. Inflationary pressures will start to affect many more parts of our lives. Fan worries that this could lead to a slowdown in spending, which is bad for the economy.
3: That's when demand gets destructed, which essentially is when we're starting to see a scale back in sort of spending on non-gasoline component. Think about it this way. Some households might decide to, let's say, get less takeouts essentially, or spend a little less on their clothing just in order to make their gasoline bills.
2: Canadians looking for ways to save during rising inflation can take some proactive steps. Many of those don't involve changing your lifestyle at all. It's just about making tweaks to your everyday habits.
4: I think the first advice I would give, and it's not the most helpful or soothing, is just to buckle up.
2: Clay Jarvis is a personal finance expert with NerdWallet, a tech company that helps Canadians budget and save money. He says if you're feeling the pressure of inflation on your household's bottom line, the first thing you do is determine where your money is going. That starts with creating a budget. Jarvis also recommends spending in a way that will save you money.
4: Maybe to swap out your current credit card for one that gets you a 3 or 4 cents per liter discount on gas. And there, at least when you're filling up, you're getting a little bit of money back, you know, or maybe you're getting some cash back, which is not necessarily going to improve your bottom line, but at least you're earning some rewards.
2: Other expert recommendations to fight higher inflation: use the one store, one flyer rule. Pick the store with the best deals and stick to it. Studies show that going from store to store, even if something is cheaper there, will cost you more as you are tempted to buy something you don't need. Meal plan. Don't waste food and cut back on driving when you can. Jarvis says when prices are high, the need to plan is even greater.
4: I would look at, you know, the summer and the fall and whatever else you have to spend money on the way you would a major purchase. Like, let's say you're planning for a trip next year, or you're getting ready to get married, and you start putting your money aside ahead of time because you know it's going to be expensive.
2: Both experts say now is not the time to take on unnecessary debt. If you can, pay down high interest debt as fast as possible. When the economy slows down, it's your debts that start to feel unmanageable. Fan says there is some good news for Canadians this summer. Shelter costs and rents to some extent have come down, and travel costs are down as well.
3: The good news, I think, is also the fact that some of the other recreation components, for example, travel services. So these include your hotel expenses, your traveler accommodation, and travel tour prices. So especially travel tours, actually well below where they were a year ago in April. So it was 11% below.
2: Dealing with higher prices is not fun, but with some easy swaps, every Canadian family can feel better that they are saving money where they can. For CBC Radio, I'm Rubina Ahmed Huck.
1: Thank you so much, Rubina. Well, we're going to take a shift after our local news and not necessarily talk about saving money, but hear about a school board in our area that's actually spending money. Yeah, you heard me right. So the school board in Windsor-Essex sitting on a rare financial cushion, tens of millions in surplus instead of deficits. And there's a new director stepping in this summer with the Windsor-Essex Catholic School Board. So now we're going to hear where that money could maybe be put to work. That's our next conversation coming up after our local news. And then we're going to have another conversation at 6:44, how images of ultra-thin celebrities are affecting our own body image. Remember back to the days with Kim Kardashian and many others where we were celebrating a more fulsome body? Well, I'm curious to hear from our health doctor who's stepping in today for Dr. Peter Lin, whether or not, you know, these drugs like Ozempic, whether or not they are changing the way and almost putting us back in time for the way we view people's health and the thin image. Is it back? That's coming up here on Windsor Morning. Thanks for listening to us. You're here catching us on CBC Radio 1. We also stream live during our show. Wherever you have a digital access, you can stream us through the CBC News app.
5: This is CBC Windsor News. Good morning, I'm Tom Addison. It's 6:30. In the weather forecast, mainly sunny skies today and a high temperature of 18 degrees. Right now we have clear skies in Windsor. It's currently 6 degrees. In the news, jail time has been handed out to a Windsor man in a high-profile terrorism-related court case. CBC Windsor's Emma Loop was in the courtroom and has this report.
6: A 23-year-old Windsor man will now serve just under 9 months in jail after a judge found him guilty of a terrorism-related charge last year. Seth Bertrand was sentenced at the Superior Court of Justice in Windsor on Wednesday morning. The RCMP charged Bertrand in 2022 with participating in or contributing to, directly or indirectly, the activity of a terrorist group. The charge came after he tried to join a neo-Nazi group known as the Atomwaffen Division the year before.
7: Justice Maria Caracia said she considered the seriousness of the offense and Bertrand's difficult circumstances and efforts to change in making the decision.
6: The judge noted that Bertrand was 18 at the time and his childhood was marred by an absent father, domestic violence, and substance abuse. He had frequent angry outbursts in school and never graduated. A psychologist found he has antisocial personality traits and weaker ability to manage the influence of negative peers.
7: The judge said these and other factors made Bertrand an ideal candidate for indoctrination, but that his personal circumstances and disavowal of his old views do not absolve him of responsibility.
6: She did, however, say she thought putting him in a federal penitentiary could pose more risk to him and the public. The Crown had asked for 3 years in prison, but said the judge's decision still sends a message. Bertrand's team had asked for a suspended sentence over 3 years that he would have served at home.
7: Bertrand will be on probation for 3 years once he's done serving his jail time. He'll also have restrictions on his online activity and be barred from accessing or possessing violent extremist materials. Emma Loop, CBC News, Windsor.
5: Windsor Mayor Drew Dilkins is weighing in on when the Gordie Howe Bridge will open. Reports last week from both sides of the border have suggested the opening could be tied to trade. Dilkins says that he doesn't want to see Canada cave on trade for the sake of getting the bridge open.
8: Well, we know Donald Trump with his tariffs on Canada are just a tax to U.S. consumers, and trade is down. And so if we have to wait a few more months until the climate is better and we get a good deal for our country, I'm satisfied to do that.
5: Last week, the White House had cited long-standing unfair trade practices when asked about the bridge opening. An Air France flight from Paris to Detroit was diverted to Montreal yesterday afternoon, and after U.S. authorities barred it from entering the U.S. That's because of new restrictions for people who have recently traveled to three East African countries where a deadly Ebola outbreak has taken hold. A passenger disembarked at Pierre Elliott Trudeau International Airport in Montreal was assessed by a quarantine officer and then flown back to Paris. That's according to the Public Health Agency of Canada. Health officials determined the passenger was not showing signs of illness. The Air France flight was then allowed to continue on to Detroit. One person in Ontario is being tested for Ebola. The Ministry of Health confirming that to CBC that a patient being assessed in hospital following recent travel to East Africa. The agency calls it an abundance of caution, adding that clinicians are testing the patient for a range of possible infectious diseases and that all appropriate infection prevention and control measures are in place. There are currently no confirmed cases of Ebola in Ontario. The revitalized Queen's Dock Cultural Pier was officially opened yesterday in Windsor's Old Sandwich Town neighborhood. It overlooks the Detroit River and Gordie Howe International Bridge. Caldwell First Nation Chief Nikki Van Orschot says the pier's Indigenous name is important on a personal level, but also for the community.
9: Personally, Bezhegoyak means waters coming together as one. And why it's significant to me is that not only the waters becoming one, but people are becoming one. We're coming together as Indigenous communities and also as a broader community. And I think that that word has more meaning just than the waters coming together, but people also coming together and communities coming together.
5: The pier includes landscaped green spaces, First Nation interpretation benches, and an expansion of the pedestrian pathway. The province says it's been another successful year for its wildlife rabies program. Since wrapping up operations last season, the province has eliminated fox variant rabies in southern Ontario. It's been 2 years since any cases of raccoon rabies have been reported across the entire province. Anne McCarthy is with Ontario's Ministry of Natural Resources. She says about 30 years ago, Ontario was considered to be the rabies capital of North America, but the introduction of the provincial management program has helped stop the spread of the deadly disease.
10: Whenever there are cases of rabies detected, we treat that area. The other areas that we treat are along our border with the U.S., where we treat the area preventatively to prevent the spread of rabies coming back into the province.
5: In the summer and fall, Ontario crews distribute oral vaccine bait by hand and by dropping it from an airplane. In our weather forecast, mainly sunny skies expected today. We should see a high temperature of 18 degrees. Skies remain clear overnight. Tonight, a low of 5 degrees. For Friday, sunny to start the day, then increasing cloudiness near noon. A high tomorrow of 19 degrees. For the weekend, showers on Saturday and a high of 20 degrees. Cloudy skies on Sunday with a 40% chance of showers and a high of 22 degrees. Right now, we have clear skies right throughout our region. 6 degrees in Windsor, 5 degrees in both Chatham and in Sarnia.
1: Well, this isn't something you hear often. A school board with money to spare. The Catholic School Board in Windsor Essex is sitting on a budget surplus. So in its last fiscal year, it spent $1.6 million less then it brought in from tax revenue and provincial funding. Its accumulated surpluses in recent years now total $36 million. With a new director of education set to take over in August, the incoming boss has something rare in education. A little bit of a financial cushion, maybe a shopping list instead of a crisis list. John Ulichny has worked in the Catholic Board since 1992. Hours after he was announced as the next boss, he spoke with CBC Windsor's Acton Clarkin.
11: So we are looking at ways that we can spend our money right now so that we're not in a surplus situation come the audited financial statements in November. We have reached out to our principals, and we have a very aggressive plan that's currently being put in place in order to ensure that we're putting more resources back into our schools.
12: What kinds of resources?

0: We're looking at musical instruments. We're looking at furniture that needs upgrades, sports equipment that perhaps has been neglected over the last few years. So it's kind of a multi-pronged approach in order to deliver resources that they haven't been able to upgrade over the last little while.
1: Now I want to talk about enrollment. How's enrollment looking for the upcoming school year, so this fall?
0: So our enrollment remains very healthy. It's certainly helped us with our financial position over the last number of years. Right now, we're on pace to be at a very similar enrollment that we had in the 25-26 school year. We know that we are graduating a very large number of grade 8 students, and we're going to have a little bit smaller JK population than that graduating grade 8 class. But we're having a lot of attractive programs, and we're drawing students to our board from coterminous boards, and we look forward to working with all of our families as we move forward.
1: So with more students, does that mean you'll be hiring more teaching and support staff for the coming year?
0: Most certainly. We've been hiring more support staff and teaching staff for the last 4 years, and with the number of retirements that we have on the card already for September of 2026, we're in a very positive position to bring on additional teaching staff as well as additional support staff to support all of our learners.
1: Okay, I want to ask you about trustees. As part of your new job, you'll report to the Board of Trustees. Now, the province recently passed a bill that diminishes some of the responsibilities trustees have, some decision-making that they have. That's called Bill 101. I'm sure you're familiar with it. How might changing trustee roles affect, one, your job you're coming into, but also affect the effectiveness of that board?
0: We're in a very good situation here in Windsor Essex because we have a highly functioning trustee board, and our trustees work very collaboratively with our senior administrative team. Our trustees raise the concerns of their constituents and bring those concerns forward, and we collaboratively work at problem solving, and I think that's a big piece in terms of ensuring continued success for the board.
2: John Ulichny is going to take over as Director of Education at the Windsor Essex District Catholic School Board this summer. That means Imelda Burney is retiring. And that interview you just heard, or a portion of that, was with Acton Clarkin. He hosts CBC Windsor News at 6. This is Windsor Morning here on CBC Radio 1. I'm your host, Amy Dodge, and I am joined this morning by Justin Escoto. Good morning.
3: Good morning, Amy. I don't see any traffic issues or delays this morning, but again, I'll keep you updated if I get word of anything. For recent sports scores, the Detroit Tigers once again lost to division rivals, the Cleveland Guardians, 3-2. This brings their losing streak to 4. And on the contrary, the Toronto Blue Jays beat the Yankees 2-1. Now, looking at gas prices this morning, fuel is selling at an average of around $1.91 per liter. Now for some music. R&B singer John B will perform in Detroit tonight. Here's one of his songs from the 90s, They Don't Know.

0: And from 1998, that's John B's top 10 hit, They Don't Know. And he has a show at the Motor City Casino tonight.
1: Thank you so much. 1998, Justin. They don't know. Oh, the time is 6:44 here on Windsor Morning. Well, if you've seen photos from any red carpet lately, I'm thinking about Cannes or maybe the Met Gala, you will have noticed that celebrities are looking quite thin. And speculation is rampant about which stars are using weight loss medications, and the situation has some health experts talking about the risks of being too skinny, frail, in fact, particularly for older adults. Dr. Nadia Alam is with us today. She's filling in for our regular health columnist, Dr. Peter Lin. Good morning.
2: Good morning. How are you, Amy?
1: I'm well, thank you. Well, what impact do you think Hollywood and pop culture are really having on the way we understand healthy weight?
2: I mean, we see this everywhere, and we've seen this through the decades. Hollywood, and particularly celebrities, and especially social media now, has a profound impact, and I would argue a responsibility, to set appropriate standards for health. We all see those scary thin women on the red carpet, Demi Moore, Emma Watson, but I also remember over the decades, Jane Fonda's athleticism in the 1980s, Kate Moss's heroin chic look in the 1990s, the curvy, voluptuous rise with Jennifer Lopez and Kim Kardashian in the 2000s, and then the fitness influencers over social media. I also remember the rise of body positivity, right? I cheered when Ashley Graham became the first size 14 supermodel, and now we're regressing. That's disappointing to me.
1: Yeah. How much do you think that this is tied to the use of Ozempic and drugs like that, where achieving a thinner body is doable in a certain way?
2: Oh, big time. I do want to be clear. GLP-1 inhibitors or Ozempic, also called semaglutide or Wegovy, people will hear these names as well as related ones like Mounjaro. They can be very useful tools to help a lot of people. Certain people under certain conditions followed very carefully long-term. They can be life-changing for the positive, for the better. Now, they can also be prone to abuse because, like you said, they're so much more accessible. You can get them online in fairly dubious ways. And with the obsession of, or the rising obsession with getting thinner and thinner, these drugs can lead to serious consequences.
1: Do you want to talk about some of those risks of losing too much weight?
2: We use a number of calculators to figure out who is at risk of being overweight, a bit of fluff, who's at risk of being obese, but also who is at risk of being underweight. Even without those calculators, you can see these patients who have bones jutting out, right? Their collarbone sticking out. You can see their shoulder blades. They have no muscle mass over their back or their legs. Being severely underweight actually has a higher risk of premature death than being obese. And it can also lead to cardiac disease, heart disease, liver disease, an inability to recover from illness or serious infections. It can cause osteoporosis. It's not just about loss of strength. It's about that risk of all-cause mortality. It's that risk of cognitive decline too. Losing muscle means losing independence. And it's only partially reversible once it sets in.
1: Yeah, and I can imagine the older you get, the more serious it can be.
2: Yeah, the reality is, Amy, a lot of us are going to live into our 80s and 90s. And we always think we're going to be like what we are today. And to be honest, by the time you're 70, if you have not set up a good reserve of muscle, you are going to have only 50% of the strength you had at 30%. So that translates to not being able to walk without a cane or a walker, not being able to walk far, not being able to go up and down stairs or even get up off the floor. Higher risk of falls, particularly because muscle is what keeps you balanced. And with those falls, you have a higher risk of breaking your hip, your back, your wrists. These are serious symptoms of frailty. if you can't pick up your grandkids, if you can't lift your groceries and live independently, that is such a severe reduction in quality of life. And if you end up in a nursing home, how awful is that? Particularly because it is preventable to some degree.
1: What's your advice for people who, you know, want to get a healthier body, maintain or grow muscle without being extreme about it, but struggle with sort of that body image that they need to be a certain size and things aren't happening fast enough?
2: That's a pretty sensitive topic. There's a lot of stigma associated around weight management. So I wrap it up in this idea of wellness. And I talk about it at every checkup. So I normalize the conversation over time. And we talk about sleep. We talk about stress. We talk about nutrition and exercise. We talk about relationships. Because with that Harvard happiness study, right, they followed people over 80 plus years and they found it wasn't fame, fortune, or the weight or the size your body was that determined health. It was your relationships with your loved ones that made you age in a healthy, graceful, dignified, and independent way. And in there, I bring in conversations around weight. And I invite them to talk about it, particularly if they've lost a lot of weight. I'll actually say, I notice you've lost a lot of weight. Can we talk about this? And we go from there.
1: With the way things are going, can you picture a world or a time in the near future where this will dry up like everything else and we go back to that healthy body type?
2: Oh, man, that is a tough question. I would like to say and be optimistic that yes, yes, we can. But I've seen the pendulum swing too many times now. But what I do want people to start focusing on is what are they going to look like as they get older, not just from adolescence to middle ages, but as they get much older, right? As they become elderly, what will their lives look like? And the more we talk about it in society, the more we normalize the idea of being independent, being an athlete in your 70s, being well and independent in your 80s, my hope is that the message will come through that what you do now, what you do today matters not just in the next 10 years, but in the next 30, 40, 50 years. I want people to realize, regardless of genetics and other illnesses they may have, they actually have a lot of power in their lives, a lot of control in their lives to live well.
1: Yeah, and that's what it's all about, right? Live well, feel well, be well. Well, you be well. Thank you so much.
2: Thank you. Have a great day. Bye-bye.
1: Dr. Nadia Alam is a family doctor who is filling in for our regular health columnist, Dr. Peter Lin. The time now is 6:52. Well, how about we have a little bit of a laugh? Comedian Graham Chittenden is what you might call a short king. He told an audience at the Roxy Theater in Owen Sound, there are some challenges with being short.
3: I'm the height where I've been in the front row of every group photo I've ever been in my whole life. We don't even discuss it. When they just go, group photo, people just sort of slowly guide me forward like a river guiding a piece of driftwood. And I end up in the front right corner every time with a man who is a whole head taller than me standing in clear sight behind me. I'm the height where the sun visor in my car has never once blocked any sun. I was left out of the R&D for the sedan company, you know? But I am tall enough and dumb enough to forget, so I just swing it down every time, squint, and watch an important receipt fly off into my car somewhere. And again, I'm the height where you might never notice that I'm short, but just to be safe, I won't drink a juice box in public. Instantly 2 inches shorter when I do that. Backpacks? You think I wear backpacks? Get out of here. Nope. There is a fragile imagery right now. Currently, I am passing as a man. But if I throw on a backpack, especially if I'm double strapping it, oh, that little guy's off to the first day of fourth grade. It's not great. It's It's not great. I live my life. I live a normal life for the most part. It's okay. You know, there are certain advantages. I can take a nap on a love seat. Other than that, there's not a lot going for me.
1: Don't underestimate being able to squeeze on a love seat. Those people who can squeeze on the airport chair with those two arms that don't go down, those are the people I envy. Graham Chittenden, recorded last September at the Roxy Theater in Owen Sound, and you catch full episodes of Laugh Out Loud Friday afternoon around 1:30 and Saturday evenings around 6:30 here on CBC Radio 1. Well, coming up, after our world report, we're going to have a guest here in our studio, a Windsor researcher heading to Copenhagen to accept a prestigious award. What is it about? What has he found? Well, you know we're talking about Mike McKay. We always love when he comes by and shares all of the great things that they're doing over there at GLEAR, and now it's being recognized internationally. We're going to continue the lightheartedness of this, though, because Tom is back in our studio. Hi, Tom.
4: Hello, Amy. We're being lighthearted now, are we?
1: We are. Okay. Well, sort of. It's a bit of a but remember, Stephen Colbert is wrapping up the final late night. That's the
4: Yeah.
1: But do you remember, it reminds me when Windsor was referenced in his show. Do you remember that was back in, what, 2012?
4: It was a while ago. Yeah, I think he has a couple of times. But yeah, he loves to poke fun at Canadians.
1: Yes, often. So who's going to poke fun at us?
4: Somebody else will have to pick up that mantle. Maybe maybe Jimmy Kimmel?
1: Oh, maybe. Well, the one I'm referencing is from a book he wrote. It was called America Again, Rebecoming the Greatness We Never Weren't. Right? And then there's a section on alternative fuel energy, and he mentions if you need an alternative fuel energy, you need to find where the hottest temperature is, and you'd have to take the temperature, and he talks about where to find that. He'd need to know where the rectum was in the world.
4: Oh, yes, I do remember this bit now.
1: Okay, and he mentions Windsor.
4: Yes.
1: Well, that got back to him, and here's what he said on his show.
5: It's a question. As a journalist, it is my job to ask these probing questions. Could the Earth's rectum be Windsor? I don't know. It could just as easily be Winnipeg.
1: Now, to make this even more local than that could possibly be, at the time here at CBC Windsor, we reported it. Our web writer at the time added a poll, and that got back to Colbert.
5: Just look at this actual poll at the bottom of the Canadian Broadcasting Corporation's article. Is Stephen Colbert's description of Windsor as the Earth's rectum good or bad for the city?
1: Do you remember that?
4: I do recall that, yes.
1: Yeah. Yeah, and so far everyone said, yeah, it was great for the city. It was, I think, 86%. More than 1,000 people voted in favor. Well,
4: there's the old adage that there's no such thing as bad publicity, right?
1: Yeah.
4: You're getting your name out there. People are checking out Windsor to see what it is, if it is, in fact, as he described it.
1: It is not.
4: No, it's not. We know that. People who have been here know that.
1: How do you feel about Stephen Colbert leaving late night?
4: Well, there's political ramifications about all of this that I don't want to get into.
1: Right?
4: But, it's kind of the end of an era. I grew up watching Johnny Carson, and then from there went on to David Letterman, who then became Stephen Colbert. That's where he did his show from, right? So late night television, there's a lot of choices out there. And then I think when all of the major networks decided they were going to do a late night TV show, I think it kind of, you know, it lost its excitement, perhaps, the fact that there was maybe just one late night show that you could tune into. Now you have a choice of a lot of different things you can watch.
1: Yeah, that makes me think of you, Justin. You're of a younger generation. Do you have an attachment to late night television, or would you find these clips through social media mostly?
0: Well, I think they have such a giant presence on social media these days, but I think with the waning influence of television on people, like, I don't really have friends my age watching, you know, television, so I'm guessing, you know, late night TV is kind of going on that course, but it still has big influence all around social media and beyond.
1: Yeah, once it hits the socials, as you can see, that one piece about his book making its way in the news and us continuing on. We're going to have a conversation about this around 7:50 here on Windsor Morning. Tom, do you want to try and squeeze in your weather?
4: Yeah, we'll give you the forecast. Mainly sunny skies expected today. We should see a high of 18 degrees. Clear skies maintained overnight, a low of 5 degrees. Then sunny to start Friday. Increasing cloudiness near noon and a high tomorrow of 19 degrees. It is clear right throughout the region right now. 6 degrees in Windsor, 5 in both Chatham and in Sarnia.
1: Mike McKay on his way to our studio. He spent 20 years studying something that was awarded internationally, and the award itself he had no idea existed. We're going to talk about that when he is here. This is Windsor Morning. I'm your host, Amy Dodge. We'll be right back.
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8: This is World Report. Good morning. I'm Mark Carcasol. We start in Surrey, British Columbia, where police say a shooting in a residential neighborhood is related to extortion. And now CBC News has learned the targeted home belongs to the president of Cricket Canada. The Fifth Estate has been investigating allegations of corruption and organized crime at Cricket Canada. Co-host Stephen D'Souza tells us what they've learned so far.
9: Behind a band of yellow police tape, officers with Surrey Police place labels beside multiple bullet holes on the front door and windows of the suburban home. The shooting happened around 4:40 Wednesday morning.
10: The residence was occupied. Fortunately, no one was injured.
9: Sergeant Ali Galis with Surrey Police says while the investigation is in the early stages, it's believed to be extortion related.
10: Our SPS Extortion Response Task Force is lead on the file.
9: The Fifth Estate has learned the house belongs to Arvinder Khosa, the newly elected president of Cricket Canada. Police tell the Fifth Estate that an individual associated with the residence has received extortion-related threats.
10: Anytime we do these types of investigations, we look at the history to the residents, to the occupants of the residents, and also to any associated businesses, and that's how we determine if it may or may not be extortion-related.
9: A recent Fifth Estate investigation uncovered allegations of corruption and influence of organized crime involving Cricket Canada before Khosa became president. Sources told the Fifth Estate Khosa is linked to two local players who allegedly threatened a national team player and claimed they represented organized crime. Khosa has denied the allegations, saying it's all political propaganda. Stephen D'Souza, CBC News, Toronto.
8: An Air France flight made an unexpected detour to Montreal on Wednesday. It was headed from Paris to Detroit, but ended up changing course over concerns about Ebola. CBC's Linda Ward is following the story for us. Linda, what's this all about?
11: Well, Air France says yesterday afternoon there was a flight from Paris to Detroit that was diverted to Montreal. U.S. authorities stopped it from entering the United States because there was a passenger on board from the Democratic Republic of Congo. U.S. Customs and Border Protection say in a statement the passenger should not have boarded the plane, so they took decisive action, they say, and diverted to Montreal. The U.S. has placed entry restrictions on non-U.S. passport holders if they've been in the DRC, Uganda, or South Sudan in the last 21 days. This is the epicenter of an Ebola outbreak suspected to be linked to more than 130 deaths. The Public Health Agency of Canada also issuing a statement saying a quarantine officer assessed the traveler and found they were asymptomatic. The traveler went back to Paris. The Air France flight continued to Detroit.
8: Now, there's also

0: Good morning. It is Thursday, May 21st. This is Winter Morning. It's so great to be with you. Thank you for starting your morning with us. I'm your host, Amy Dodge. Coming up next, by capturing the foundation of an entire ecosystem, Windsor scientists have made an award-winning discovery 20 years in the making.
1: Beautiful. What we're seeing here are millions and millions of diatoms likely to bring back to the lab. Teaming.
0: And that we will have Mike McKay explain even further. He's here in our studio to talk about how critical daylight is to the health of the water and everything it depends on. Plus, why a young Windsor man is spending the next 9 months in jail.
2: He did some of the stupidest things on earth, and quite frankly, he's lucky he was caught, because if he wasn't, who knows what else he would have done.
0: We're going to hear more from his lawyer and the Crown in a case tied to a teenager seeking membership with a terrorist group. And later, more on why Windsor's mayor is okay to keep the Gordie Howe Bridge closed if necessary.
3: I don't want to, you know, go on bent knee to the United States to see this bridge open.
0: We'll have more on that this hour. But first, Tom Aston's here with our local news headlines and weather forecast. Good morning, Tom.
4: Good morning, Amy. As you mentioned, a 23-year-old Windsor man will now serve just under 9 months in jail. This after a judge found him guilty of a terrorism-related charge last year. And the Catholic School Board in Windsor, Essex, finds itself with a budget surplus. And now they're looking for ways to spend that money. In the forecast, mainly sunny skies today and a high temperature of 18 degrees. Right now it's sunny and 5 degrees in Windsor.
0: He won a prestigious international award that at one time he didn't even know existed. Now Windsor scientist Mike McKay is heading to Denmark to accept it. The director of the Great Lakes Institute for Environmental Research, we often refer to it as GLEAR, at the University of Windsor, along with two collaborators, receiving the Daylight Award in Copenhagen. And yes, it's literally about daylight. What we're about to hear is how this group in Windsor answered what sunlight does beneath the frozen surface of Lake Erie and how that changes the way we all can see the future. For nearly 20 years, Mike and his team have been studying algae living under the winter ice, those tiny organisms. And in a video tied to the award announcement, the team described the moment they realized winter on Lake Erie wasn't a dormant

0: dense aggregates of phytoplankton accumulating under the ice in Lake Erie. Not seen by human eyes, not seen by satellite images. Ours to discover.
1: It was really a moment that changed how we looked at what we were doing in the winter. For us, this was a major turning point in realizing how important what was going on in the winter could be.
2: We heard there from the full team, Britt Zepernick, Steve Willem, and Mike, who is here in our studio just before their trip to Denmark. Welcome back.
3: Good morning, Amy.
2: Great to have you. Okay, when you listened to that, you were smiling, beaming the whole way through. How significant was that moment?
3: Right. I mean, you know, that initial trip we took, 2007, we were able to join the Canadian Coast Guard ship Griffin. We just thought it was going to be a fun week out on an icebreaker and really had no expectations. But we did bring equipment with us, you know, to our due diligence, to sample the, you know, through the ice during that trip. And as I mentioned in the clip, really, it was very soon into the trip, we're breaking through the ice and seeing brown water gushing up. And as Steve mentioned, you know, these aren't science research vessels. These are icebreakers, you know, so we're
2: Is it sort of like stop the car? I need to get out. I see a rock I want.
3: Exactly. Exactly. Yeah. Except, you know, a multi-ton vessel stopping, a little more difficult. But
2: for your little bucket.
3: But yeah, no, exactly. And as scientists do, you're curious, what is that brown water? And it turned out to be teeming with life.
2: Yeah. You've been in here numerous times. We've had dozens of conversations. And for 20 years, you've been studying algae. And we've never really tackled that as a topic. But in that same video where we heard that little snippet, you called algae, or as you called it, algae, the most important organism in the world. I want you to explain its significance to our daily life.
3: Well, we consider algae as plants, the base of the food web. These are the organisms that take energy from the sunlight and are able to transform that into, you know, from that form of energy to be able to incorporate carbon dioxide into carbohydrates.
2: Well, it gives us 50% of our oxygen.
3: And that's the other part too. So not only does it provide us food, but it also generates oxygen in the process. Easily the most important organisms.
2: Yeah, I didn't realize until this morning it was 50%. And the significance that your team, and correct me if I'm wrong, is that you have learned that it survives under ice and it's adapting and changing to those conditions when there isn't, correct?
3: Correct. And the irony is that one might think that being under ice might be a little restrictive. But it turns out that ice, the ice condition, especially in Lake Erie, is mainly on a west to east axis. We've got prevailing westerly winds that blow across the lake, hence all the lake effect snow in places like Cleveland and Buffalo. But what that does is it often clears snow from the ice. So we have large patches of snow-free ice on the lake. Ice by itself doesn't inhibit or prevent light from transmitting. One of the discoveries we made earlier as a team was we showed that these diatoms, the type of algae that are growing in Lake Erie that are really important for the food web, that they are able to partition, bring themselves to sit just under the ice, so very close to the surface. And in that sense, they're very close to that light coming through and they can harvest the light and they're quite happy. But then, you know, we've been seeing an increasing number of mild winters over the Great Lakes. You know, we've seen this ice decline about 70% over the last 50 years. And Lake Erie, it's not linear. You know, we have a lot of years with a lot of ice, like this past year, but we're having a higher frequency of mild winters. And so our team asked, what does a lack of ice cover do to this ecosystem? And these are, you know, phytoplankton, these algae, are able to, their life cycles are very quick. And so just 1 year of a new environment, we can see changes in the population. So we asked, what does that lack of ice cover do? And it turns out that

0: ice cover is really important for these plankton. When there's no ice, we've got turbidity, sediments being resuspended. It's sort of a mucky, muddy environment.
1: Which would explain why we always chat with you and say, how much ice coverage have we had on the Great Lakes?
0: Exactly.
1: Why does it matter? This is what we're trying to get
0: Our interests have been more so on what it's doing to the plankton. The general interests are, you know, what's this going to do with respect to lake effect snow, to erosion on our coastlines? But in terms of the biology, yeah, it has a big effect on these plankton. And the reason we've been recognized by this award is we've shown that there's actually these alternative mechanisms by which they can harvest light. So they're in an environment that's not very conducive to intercepting light. It's a dark environment when there's no ice cover. But they start to produce these alternative receptors for light that allow them to harvest wavelengths of light that transmit deeper into the water column.
1: Basically, they are adapting to
0: to this new condition.
1: They're resilient.
0: Exactly.
1: Okay,
0: exactly.
1: And that won you an award, a word you didn't even know existed. Congratulations. That must be the best feeling. What comes with this award? I imagine in your world, we often talk about money. Is there any money coming with this?
0: Well, does the CRA listen to Windsor Morning?
1: Sure.
0: Oh, okay. No, I believe there's a cash prize that goes with the award. There's a medal that they are flying us to Copenhagen this week or next week for the awards ceremony. Plus, there's a 2-day conference that follows it. And the award's really cool because it's called the Daylight Award. It is sponsored by a foundation called the Velux Stiftung or Foundation. And it joins architecture and daylight research, and so they are trying to provide this interdisciplinary atmosphere to bring scientists and architects together to understand the importance of daylight.
1: Okay, so when you go there and you're surrounded by like-minded people, what are you hoping to geek out about?
0: Oh, I mean, just the same thing. My experience at GLEAR. We have so many interdisciplinary connections. We learn so much from people who are outside of our immediate outside of our immediate research fields, and so I don't have any expectations. I know that over the course of 3 or 4 days there, I will engage in conversations with someone. It'll strike a light in my head, and we'll think about new collaborations going forward.
1: Amazing. It's interesting that the Sunlight Awards, I mean, maybe not to you, but it's happening in Denmark, of all places. Obviously, they have an invested interest in the amount of sunlight that we get.
0: They do, and the company that found, from this, which this foundation evolved, called the Velux Company, has been around since the 1940s. They started during the World War II, when construction was sort of restricted in Denmark, but they were having to build more space for school classrooms, putting them in attics, and the government requiring that these attics be ventilated and have windows. So this company is the company that originally built skylights.
1: So they had to prove that people need sunlight.
0: Exactly.
1: Isn't that so funny? Now you're proving that LG is keeping me breathing right now. Amazing how far science has come. It's always wonderful having you here in the studio. It's incredible the science that's happening around us that we don't really get to appreciate. So I appreciate you coming in and sharing. I said to you, I should have paid way more attention in grade 10 science. I just got my marks. I did what I needed to do. But you have taught me to appreciate algae. I didn't even know that was possible. Thank you so much. Mike McKay joining us here in the studio. He is the director of the Great Lakes Institute for Environmental Research at the University of Windsor. His team members, Britt Zepernick and Steve Wilhelm, all three of them have won an international award called the Daylight Award, and they will be heading off to Copenhagen next week to accept that on behalf of the researchers here. Algae. Who knew algae was the most important thing we needed to know about in our lives? Mike McKay did. The time is 7:23. Why don't you tell us about the traffic? Also important information.
2: It is important information. I don't see any traffic issues or delays, but I'll keep you updated if I get word of anything. And for recent sports scores, the Detroit Tigers once again lost to division rivals, the Cleveland Guardians, 3-2. This brings their losing streak to 4. On the contrary, the Blue Jays beat the Yankees 2-1. And looking at gas prices this morning, fuel selling at around an average of $1.91 per liter.
1: Well, let's turn now to a story that you've heard often this morning in the news. There's a Windsor man convicted in a terrorism-related case. He's heading to jail. A 23-year-old named Seth Bertrand, sentenced yesterday. He's going to serve 9 months behind bars. The RCMP arrested him 4 years ago. That's when you may have remembered the story. They were claiming he was trying to join the neo-Nazi extremist group Adam Waffen Division. He was 18 at that time. He was convicted of participating in the activity of a terrorist group, and the judge called the offense serious, but also pointed to his difficult personal circumstances and efforts to change. The sentence is far below the maximum penalty of 10 years in prison. After court wrapped up, lawyers from both sides spoke with the reporters outside. We're going to play those comments for you now. First up, representing the Crown, here's Zina Proestos.
3: So the sentence Justice Karasi imposed was 9 months in jail, followed by a 3-year probationary period. And as with all cases and sentences, our job as the Crown is to present all of the relevant evidence, all of the relevant principles, and leave it to the judge to balance all of those relevant factors and arrive at a fit sentence.
4: Do you think this sends a message to the broader community about even applying to join a terrorist group will land you in jail?
3: I think it does, and I think it's an important decision. As Justice Karasi has said, all terrorism sentences are serious. They strike at fundamental Canadian core values, and I think this was an important case, an important decision.
5: Can you talk a little bit about the progress that the offender has made in terms of disavowing his views and how that sort of played a role in the case?
3: Well, Justice Karasi certainly took that into consideration, and there was some indication about his disavowal of those views and steps towards taking more pro-social steps like employment and counseling. And Justice Karasi, I think, considered those in her decision.
4: And when he gets out, one thing, I haven't covered a ton of terrorist cases, but he's not allowed to search for, obtain, possess any hateful documents or whatnot. Is that a typical probation rule for cases like this?
3: It's not uncommon, and I think it's similar to the term of bail that he was subject to, preventing him from accessing any kind of ideologically motivated violent material.
4: And then speak to us just about the restrictions on graduated access to internet.
3: Well, I think what Justice Karasi was hoping to accomplish was allowing some degree of access, but in a supervised way to allow for a balancing of access to things like she mentioned, education or employment, but not exposing to material that could put him at risk.
1: Federal Crown Prosecutor Zina Proestos outside the courthouse in downtown Windsor yesterday. Now, reporters also heard the perspective of Seth Bertrand's lawyer, Bobby Russin.
6: I think he's okay. This is around the range we expected.
4: You know, the judge saying basically that sending him to prison would have sent him to negative influences. So are you at least pleased that he's not going into the federal system?
6: I am. I think Her Honor did a good job recognizing the fact that despite similar cases in the past, people charged and convicted under similar sections, that Mr. Bertrand's conduct was truly significantly lower than anyone else we've ever seen sentenced under this section, and I think her sentence reflects that.
4: And a lot of mention today that he's changed his views. A lot of time has changed. Talk to us about how your client has changed since he was 18.
6: Yeah, I think he had one of the worst 6 to 9 months periods a person can have. He did some of the stupidest things on earth, and quite frankly, he's lucky he was caught, because if he wasn't, who knows what else he would have done. He really isn't that person now. And I know it's not an easy thing for people to grasp, because there are very few people who held these views at 18, but there are a lot of people who held views at 18 that they don't hold at 19 or 20 or 21 or 22. His were more extreme, but in terms of changing, I truly genuinely believe he has changed. I truly genuinely believe he isn't that person. I mean, even the Crown didn't seem to suggest for a moment that he wasn't that person. when you think about the effort and cost that went into this investigation, the amount of time and money the RCMP spent on this investigation, I hazard a bet or hazard a guess that if he had been continuing to engage in this kind of nonsense, that he would have been caught for doing so.
1: Windsor lawyer Bobby Russin, he is representing Seth Bertrand in his trial for participating in the activity of a terrorist group. Yesterday, as we've been hearing, the judge sentenced the now 23-year-old to almost 9 months in jail. He was 18 when he was doing these convictions of attaching or trying to pursue membership with a terrorist group. Well, coming up is our local news. And then we're going to hear from the mayor of Windsor. Mayor Drew Dilkin says he's fine to wait longer for the Gordie Howe Bridge to open if it means getting a better trade deal with the United States. He's been making comments on this. We will share some of those with you coming up next here on Windsor Morning. Thank you for joining us this morning. 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We also stream live through the CBC News app and the CBC Listen app. And following the show, you can catch our content through the CBC Listen app. Just search for Windsor. 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
7: This is CBC Windsor News. Good morning, I'm Tom Addison. It's 7:30 in the weather forecast. Mainly sunny skies today and a high temperature of 18 degrees. Right now it is sunny and 5 degrees in Windsor. In the news, jail time has been handed out to a Windsor man in a high-profile terrorism-related court case. CBC Windsor's Emma Loop was in the courtroom and has this report.
8: A 23-year-old Windsor man will now serve just under 9 months in jail after a judge found him guilty of a terrorism-related charge last year. Seth Bertrand was sentenced at the Superior Court of Justice in Windsor on Wednesday morning. The RCMP charged Bertrand in 2022 with participating in or contributing to, directly or indirectly, the activity of a terrorist group. The charge came after he tried to join a neo-Nazi group known as the Atomwaffen Division the year before.
9: Justice Maria Caracia said she considered the seriousness of the offense and Bertrand's difficult circumstances and efforts to change in making the decision.
8: The judge noted that Bertrand was 18 at the time and his childhood was marred by an absent father, domestic violence, and substance abuse. He had frequent angry outbursts in school and never graduated. A psychologist found he has antisocial personality traits and weaker ability to manage the influence of negative peers.
9: The judge said these and other factors made Bertrand an ideal candidate for indoctrination, but that his personal circumstances and disavowal of his old views do not absolve him of responsibility.
8: She did, however, say she thought putting him in a federal penitentiary could pose more risk to him and the public. The Crown had asked for 3 years in prison, but said the judge's decision still sends a message. Bertrand's team had asked for a suspended sentence over 3 years that he would have served at home.
9: Bertrand will be on probation for 3 years once he's done serving his jail time. He'll also have restrictions on his online activity and be barred from accessing or possessing violent extremist materials. Emma Loop, CBC News, Windsor.
7: Windsor's Mayor Drew Dilkins is weighing in on when the Gordie Howe Bridge will open. Reports last week from both sides of the border have suggested the opening could be tied to trade. Dilkins says he doesn't want to see Canada cave on trade for the sake of getting the bridge open, and opening the bridge makes political sense for Trump.
10: Well, listen, I think if we march, if we're just being sensible here, and that's a, you know, a big if in any conversation with the other side of the border. But if we're being sensible, we know that the U.S. midterms are coming. We know Michigan is a swing state. Michigan has a vested interest in this as well. And I can't imagine the president would want to march into midterms with this left unresolved. It would make no sense to me.
7: Last week, the White House had cited long-standing unfair trade practices when asked about the bridge opening. We'll hear more on this story in just a few minutes at about 7:40 right here on Windsor Morning. The Catholic School Board in Windsor, Essex, has found itself with a budget surplus. In its last fiscal year, the board spent $1.6 million less than it brought in from tax revenue and provincial funding, and has accumulated surpluses in recent years that now total $36 million. John Ulichny is the board's new director of education. He'll take over in August. Ulichny says they are compiling a list of things they'd like to spend the money on.
11: We're looking at musical instruments. We're looking at furniture that needs upgrades, sports equipment that perhaps has been neglected over the last few years. So it's kind of a multi-pronged approach in order to deliver resources that they haven't been able to upgrade over the last little while.
7: Ulichny says the school board is on solid financial footing and that enrollment continues to grow. An Air France flight from Paris to Detroit was diverted to Montreal yesterday afternoon. This after U.S. authorities barred it from entering the U.S. That's because of new restrictions for people who have recently traveled to three East African countries where a deadly Ebola outbreak has taken place. The passenger disembarked at the Pierre Elliott Trudeau International Airport in Montreal, was assessed by a quarantine officer, and then flown back to Paris. That's according to the Public Health Agency of Canada. Health officials say they determined the passenger was not showing signs of illness. The Air France flight was allowed to continue on to Detroit. The revitalized Queen's Dock Cultural Pier was officially opened yesterday in Windsor's Sandwichtown neighborhood. It overlooks the Detroit River and the Gordie Howe International Bridge. Caldwell First Nation Chief Nikki Van Orschot says the pier's Indigenous name is important on a personal level, but also for the community.
12: Personally, Bejagoyak means waters coming together as one. And why it's significant to me is that not only the waters becoming one, but people are becoming one. We're coming together as Indigenous communities and also as a broader community. And I think that that word has more meaning just than the waters coming together, but people also coming together and communities coming together.
7: The pier includes landscaped green spaces, First Nation interpretation benches, and an expansion of the pedestrian pathway. In our weather forecast, sunny skies, mainly sunny skies today. We're expecting a high temperature of 18 degrees. Skies remain clear overnight, a low of 5 degrees. Sunny to start Friday, and then increasing cloudiness tomorrow near noon, a high tomorrow of 19 degrees. For the weekend, showers on Saturday and a high of 20 degrees. Cloudy on Sunday, a 40% chance of showers and a high of 22 degrees. Right now it's sunny and 5 degrees in Windsor and in Chatham. It's partly cloudy and 5 degrees in Sarnia.
1: Thanks so much, Tom. I've heard of a flying squirrel, but have you heard of a flying chipmunk?
7: I have not.
1: The aircraft.
7: Yes, that kind of. I was thinking of a little brown furry thing.
1: I know. When I first was looking at just sort of the list, or that we call them slugs, but the titles of all the different stories we're doing this morning, mm-hmm. I knew we were doing something on the airplane, but I thought, flying chipmunk, is that like the flying squirrel?
7: Must be another bird story from our friend Mike Evans.
1: It isn't, and it's from our newfound friend, Justin. Justin went out and did this story yesterday. What was that like for you?
2: Pretty sweet. I've never been to the Aviation Museum before, so honestly, if you haven't been, you should go. There's tons of planes, and these chipmunks, like, they're pretty decent-sized planes. They fit two people each, and bright yellow. They're beautiful.
1: Yeah. I wonder how they got their name. I'm sure you'll tell us all of that when your piece airs later in the show. More importantly, guess who he saw? Tony Doucette.
7: Our good friend, Tony.
1: Yeah. He used to keep this chair I'm sitting in now warm I slipped in here. He's the director over there now. Doesn't surprise me because I know he spent a lot of time every year. He used to read a holiday book?
7: Yeah, something about a penny.
1: I'm surprised you don't know what it is.
7: I know. You're putting me on the spot, Tony, I'm sorry, Tony.
1: Shocked that we can't remember because every year we hear about it. However, it does make me wonder what he would have said in this position, what he was going to do when he retired, if that was something he chose.
7: I think it's in the family blood. His daughter mm-hmm. is in the Royal Canadian Air Force. And Tony has a connection to Canada's military as well. His dad served as well. I think that there was definitely a purpose there.
1: Okay, what would you do when you retire?
7: Sit on my couch and watch reruns. No, I want to get out, do a lot more fishing. I need a new bicycle, too, so I can stay active and remain on my bike. So those are the kind of things I want to do in my retirement. I've got a ways to go.
1: Would you do another job?
7: I probably won't want to. I probably will have to. Who knows what that will be? No, they say that it's very important to stay busy in retirement so that you don't end up like a potato on the couch just watching reruns of The Love Boat all day.
1: Maybe you'll teach people how to get into the broadcasting world.
7: Well, if I knew how to do that,
1: Or the history lesson of CBC at the corner of Riverside and Crawford.
7: No, that's a good one.
1: Used to be in my day. Justin, far, far away from you, but when you retire.
2: Oh, man. I still got a few years to go before that.
7: He's, like, he's
2: got
7: to get the full-time job first. Yeah.
2: I have to officially graduate first.
7: Oh, well, yes.
1: Long ways to go. Oh, so young, so spry. You're just wonderful, Justin. I did used to say I would want to be a greeter at Walmart, but now that Steve Taylor, remember, he is the retired auto worker who greets
7: in Amherstburg.
1: Yeah, he's got a lot of following online. He makes the job look like more work than what I was anticipating. And they have him doing some crazy stuff. So maybe I need to rethink what I would do.
7: I think you as well have some time to ponder this.
1: I do.
7: It's a bit off. It's a ways off for you.
1: I think the fact that we could even dream about retiring is a revelation in itself.
7: Well, I know when I was Justin's age, it seemed like it was a million years away. But the funny thing is, boy, it starts coming like a quick train at one point.
1: It does. Or a quick chipmunk.
7: Yes.
1: We will hear about that later. But if you want to weigh in on maybe what you would do when you retired, or maybe you are retired and found a gig you didn't expect, 509-984-2051. The time now is 7:40. Well, something we're all in together right now is the sense of waiting, because we have been waiting and waiting, still waiting for word on when the Gordie Howe Bridge will open. For months, we've been hearing it will be this spring. Well, spring is officially here, and it will leave us in about a month from today. Recently, we've heard some political voices on both sides of the border suggesting the opening of the bridge is being held up by American President Donald Trump over trade irritants. Windsor Mayor Drew Dilkins says he's in no hurry to see Canada cave for the sake of opening the bridge. So we've been talking about this morning. You've heard it in Tom's News. Now we're going to hear part of that conversation. Mayor Drew Dilkins spoke last night with CBC's David Cochrane on Power and Politics.
10: No one wants this bridge open more than the mayor and the city of Windsor. I've been watching this and part of this saga for the better part of 25 years since the conversation first began. But what I'm hearing, it makes me feel uncomfortable to say that we have to give in and capitulate to the United States to see this bridge open, a bridge that you recognized we paid for entirely, that we worked with the state of Michigan as partners to construct what needs to be constructed on the U.S. side at the port of entry and the connections to the I-75 interstate system. So no one wants a bad deal. I'm Canadian at heart. I don't want a bad deal. This bridge has never been opened. And frankly, you know, it was built because for two reasons, for redundancy after 9/11. Well, it's built. It could open tomorrow if it needs to open. And it was built because we had a forward-looking review of the NAFTA trade agreement and increased demand on trade. Well, we know Donald Trump with his tariffs on Canada are just a tax to U.S. consumers and trade is down. And so if we have to wait a few more months until the climate is better and we get a good deal for our country, I'm satisfied to do that.
13: Right. So, I mean, look, in the short term, there's, I guess, sort of the stranded cost, the sunk cost of having built a revenue generating asset that you can't use because people would pay tolls to use the bridge. But there's a real opportunity cost in not opening up and getting expanded trade. So you say you'd rather keep it closed and wait for a good deal. What if a good deal is not coming? Because it's hard to see light in the window right now.
10: Well, listen, I think if we march, if we're just being sensible here, and that's a, you know, a big if in any conversation with the other side of the border. But if we're being sensible, we know that the U.S. midterms are coming. We know Michigan is a swing state. We know Michigan, the state proper, is a partner in the construction of the Gordie Howe Bridge. In fact, David, 8,000 Michiganders helped build the U.S. side with U.S. steel and U.S. building products, the port of entry, their side of the bridge, and the Customs Plaza and other buildings. And so Michigan has a vested interest in this as well. And I can't imagine the president would want to march into midterms with this left unresolved. That would make no sense to me. But again, I go back to let sensible minds prevail. We're not seeing a lot of sensibility at this point.
13: You know, Rick Snyder, the former Michigan governor, said one of the things Trump could do with this bridge is just not staff the customs. on the other side of it. So it could be open, but there's a closed border at the other side of the bridge. I mean, are you worried that sort of like novel actions like this may come up?
10: Well, it's interesting because I went over to Detroit just 2 hours ago for a session with the mayor of Detroit and the governor of Michigan. And the governor was very explicit with the audience that she expects the Gordie Howe Bridge to open very soon. Mm-hmm. And so I take her at her word, and I'm hoping she has some intelligence and some insight that would allow that to be true. You just never know with Donald Trump. The sense and sensibility isn't there. We don't know what move he's going to make next. But I know that the state of Michigan and actually crossing the border, that's what I was going to say, David, crossing the border through U.S. Customs. Yeah. The guy said, what do you do for work? I told him I was the mayor of Windsor, and he got into a whole conversation about how they do not have enough staff on the U.S. side to staff the Gordie Howe Bridge. This was from U.S. Customs and Border Patrol agent at the border. And so I know they have to figure that out. There has to be a pathway here with President Trump to get this open. But what I'm hearing behind the scenes doesn't give me a lot of comfort at this point in time.
13: Right.
10: And as a Canadian, I don't want to accept a bad deal. We've been through a heck of a lot over 25 years to see this bridge constructed. It's fully built. It's ready to go. And I don't want to go on bent knee to the United States to see this bridge open. We'll get by in the short term with the current infrastructure that's here, knowing that this will open one day and hopefully one day soon.
1: Windsor Mayor Drew Dilkins talking to David Cochran. David is the host of CBC's Power and Politics. Well, what are your thoughts? Weigh in on this. Do you agree with the mayor about bidding our time? Or do you think it's important to have the Gordie Howe Bridge open as soon as possible? Always love to hear from you. 519-984-2051. All right, Pratush, he's here in our studio for this next one, because if you like fishing or just gazing at the Detroit River from an office window here at the corner of Riverside and Crawford, well, there's now a new spot where you can check out everything in Sandwich Town. It's at the foot of Mill Street in Windsor's West End, a new pier officially opened yesterday. Its English name has been known for a long time. You may have heard us referring to it as the Queen's Dock. But at the ceremony, we also learned about the First Nation's name. And Pratush Thayal was there. He's now in our studio. Good morning.
14: Good morning, Amy.
1: 2 days in a row. What a pleasure.
14: Right?
1: Okay, take us there. What does the area actually look like?
14: Well, Amy, the pier is sandwiched between the Ambassador and Gordie Howe bridges, and it provides, panoramic views of the river and the Detroit skyline. The entire area has been landscaped, and St. Clair students volunteered to do that. There's a sitting area there and garbage bins, and the area, I'm being told, will also glow at night with some bollard lighting. Unlike many T-shaped piers, Amy, this is more of a U-shape, and that is on purpose.
1: Okay, tell us more about that.
14: Well, that is to keep the First Nations gathering practices intact. The leadership of the Caldwell First Nation and Walpole Island First Nation were both involved in the planning of this project. And Amy, traditionally, Indigenous peoples enter from one direction to hunt and fish, and then they go out the other side so that the resources in that particular spot are not depleted. Hence the U design and not the T shape. Also, teenagers and youth from Sandwich contributed to this design. And essentially, the hope here is that more community members will continue to use the water here. And as they fish, they can learn and reflect on how the water was an integral part of First Nation cultures.
1: Okay, well, we are all waiting for why you're here, which is, can you tell us the Indigenous name for Queen's Dock? What is it? And tell us a little bit about what that means.
14: It's called Bezhegoyak, and I'll say that again, Bezhegoyak, which in Indigenous cultures means waters becoming one. I had a conversation about this with the chief of Caldwell First Nation, Nikki Van Orskat, and here's more about that.
12: Personally, Bezhegoyak means waters coming together as one. And why it's significant to me is that not only the waters becoming one, but people are becoming one. We're coming together as Indigenous communities and also as a broader community. And I think that word has more meaning just than the waters coming together, but people also coming together and communities coming together.
15: And going forward, what would you want, you know, people, when they come over here, what kind of activities would you want to see? What kind of hopes do you have?
12: The hopes that I have for this space are that people really enjoy the space. They enjoy the views. They enjoy the nature that's here. They've taken a lot of care into making this a very comfortable space, but also beautiful for enjoying the nature that's around here in the waters. I look forward to when the QR codes are ready so we can tell our own story. And that as well as enjoying the space, people can take the opportunity to learn about the First Nation communities who are the original caretakers of this land and the waters. And when we have those QR codes, we'll be able to tell Caldwell's story. Walpole, McKechnie will be able to tell their story, and people can learn about that directly from us.
15: Nikki, is this pier a step closer to telling, you know, those important, important stories?
12: I think this is a very important step in Port Windsor's reconciliation and the broader community's efforts in reconciliation, because it's going to offer that opportunity for people who want to learn and to broaden their understanding of Indigenous communities. They're able to do that. So I think it's a really great step in the right direction. It's not forcibly done, but a lot of people, I think, are thirsty for understanding the true history of not only Canada, but different regions as well.
14: So the chief says, Amy, that she wants that people come down here, immerse themselves in the nature, and reflect about the original caretakers of the land.
1: Okay, so QR codes are down there near the pier, and if you were to use them with your phone, what is it that you're going to be taught?
14: Right, so the QR codes are not there yet, but in the near future, some QR codes will be placed near the pier and visitors will be able to scan them and learn about the Indigenous history of the area directly from the communities themselves. And there are no timelines in place yet about when that will happen, but the Port Authority says it is planning events this summer at this pier, from a cleanup drive to how to fish for kids. Harbour Master Peter Barry tells me that this whole thing cost about $2.5 million, but it was a community effort. Many local companies were involved. Atlas Tube, for example, donated the steel used in the structure. And funding from the Gordie Howe Benefit Fund made it all possible, Amy.
1: Pratush, thank you so much.
14: Thank you for having me, Amy.
1: Harbour Master Peter Barry was here a couple days ago. You can find that conversation by heading over to the CBC Listen page and searching for Windsor. Well, let's turn now from the waterway to the roadway. Justin, what's traffic looking like?
2: Good morning, Amy. I don't see any traffic issues or delays this morning, but I'll keep you updated if I get word of anything. For recent sports scores, the Detroit Tigers once again lost to division rivals, the Cleveland Guardians, 3-2. And this brings their losing streak to 4. But on the contrary, the Toronto Blue Jays beat the Yankees 2-1. And looking at gas prices this morning, fuel is selling at an average of around $1.91 per liter. Now for some music. Khalid has a show in the Detroit area tonight. This is his early hit song, Young, Dumb, and Broke.

0: From 2017, that was Young, Dumb, and Broke by Khalid. He'll perform at the Michigan Lottery Amphitheater in Sterling Heights tonight.
1: Well, after months of getting ready to say goodbye, tonight, The Late Show with Stephen Colbert will broadcast its final program and sign off for good.
2: Today, amidst the news that he's sucking up billions of taxpayer dollars like a shop vac, Trump headed out to the pile of rubble where the East Wing used to be to talk ballroom, I think, because it was a little loud.
3: Give that to Bell Home.
2: As his polls get worse and worse, you know he's just going to keep finding louder and louder places to answer questions. I will now answer your questions about Iran while I froth this latte. I can't hear you.
1: I think all of us who really cling to those moments when political people are speaking and we need to use those clips. I like that someone finally made a joke about it. Stephen Colbert there on The Late Show earlier this week. For more on his impact on late night TV, we've reached Bill Brio. He's a TV critic and podcaster. Good morning.
4: Good morning, Amy.
1: Okay. What has Colbert brought to late night, separate from many other fellow late night hosts?
4: Well, he's brought out the wrath of Donald Trump, I guess. Also, I think just the fact that he was not a stand-up comedian, and neither was Kimmel, but these guys have sort of thrown themselves into this in terms of being the voice of opposition to the White House in the United States, the bully pulpit, the bullying that they have felt, and I think that's certainly Colbert's legacy.
1: Yeah, and I'm wondering, what do we lose, not only as viewers, but as culture, by not having someone like Colbert who really puts that political satire to the forefront?
4: Yeah, it's kind of strange to think that the comics are sort of the last wall of defense. You know, the New York Times or Washington Post or different places, they're either sued or bullied into submission. The other politician, all other political parties, the Supreme Court. You know, so certainly it is sobering to think that this opposition can be shut down, and that's what's happening. You know, it was billed as financial, this decision by CBS, but certainly it was political too. The news that Colbert would be off the air came a day after he made a joke about CBS paying a bribe to the government, and that wasn't a coincidence.
1: Yeah. What does this mean for other late night hosts?
4: They're in the crosshairs, you know. I mean, this came down to Paramount in this merger, $111 billion with Warner Brothers Discovery. Warner's is one of the Ellisons who own Paramount. When they get control of it all and they need the federal government there to approve it, they will also be controlling HBO, which is the home of Bill Maher, which is the home of John Oliver. You know, so these guys are all in the crosshairs. Seth Meyers has started to introduce himself as next, you know, they can see this train coming.
1: I can't picture, you know, Stephen Colbert going dark, even though his show is. Do you think we will see him turning up on podcasts, maybe taking over something on YouTube? How do you think he's still going to keep being relevant?
4: Yeah, I think, you know, we have seen that comedians have raised their voice in many ways over the years. And if you go back to George Carlin, you know, in performance on the albums, he was the guy that set the template for speaking truth to power, I think, and certainly has to have been an influence on Colbert and Kimmel. So, yeah, I mean, he says he's going to write some Lord of the Rings movies and maybe do something completely different for a little while. But I do think that he will champion the free speech in some form or another, and podcasts certainly seems to be the new late show. You know, that seems to be where that arena has moved to a more financially viable area.
1: Yeah, I can't think of, I mean, I'm even thinking of like Leno or Letterman. They still have a presence as a talk show host in some capacity. So I think once it's in your blood, you're sort of going about it just in a different place. Maybe we'll see him sort of reinvent the way we see late night television and how it's delivered, possibly.
4: Yeah, and Amy, to see Letterman back with Colbert last week, throwing the furniture over the side of the late night theater.
1: Oh, yeah. That
4: was cathartic, and there was something about the anarchy of that that has been missing in late night and was a welcome little nugget, I think.
1: Yeah. Well, you've been a welcome little nugget. Thanks so much, Bill.
4: Thanks, Amy. Take care.
1: Bill Brio, a TV critic and host of Brio TV, the podcast. You can hear more about the politics behind the end of The Late Show on CBC Podcast, Two Blocks from the White House. You can find that anywhere where you get your podcasts. Tom Addison's here now with a look at where his mic button is.
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1: Here, you want to go to mine?
5: Well, this is fun. We'll take a look at the weather forecast through Amy's microphone. We're expecting mainly sunny skies today and a high temperature of 18 degrees. Clear skies overnight and a low of 5. Mainly sunny to start the day tomorrow, then increasing cloudiness near noon and a high of 19. Right now it is sunny and 5 degrees in Windsor and Chatham, 5 and partly cloudy in Sarnia.
1: You want to take us out? All right, I'm back now. We will be here after World Report and fix our technical issues, but it's always a pleasure sharing a mic with you there, Tom. Coming up, World Report. And then we're back with the Flying Chipmunk here on Windsor Morning.
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7: Anthony Cimolino spent 40 years with one of the world's biggest theater festivals, Canada's own Stratford Festival in Ontario. 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
6: 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The CBC News is next. Coming up in half an hour, it's The Current with Matt Galloway.
8: Autism researchers in Toronto have identified a previously overlooked gene linked to the repetitive behaviors and social interactions of the condition. We'll talk about how this could lead to new genetic tests and therapies in the future. That's coming up on The Current.
9: This is World Report. Good morning. I'm Mark Carcasole. Police in Surrey, BC allege that a shooting in a residential neighborhood there is related to extortion. And now CBC News has learned that the targeted home is owned by the president of Cricket Canada. The Fifth Estate's been investigating allegations of corruption and organized crime at Cricket Canada. Its co-host Stephen D'Souza tells us what they've learned so far.
10: Behind a band of yellow police tape, officers with Surrey Police place labels beside multiple bullet holes on the front door and windows of the suburban home. The shooting happened around 4:40 Wednesday morning.
11: The residence was occupied. Fortunately, no one was injured.
10: Sergeant Ali Galis with Surrey Police says while the investigation is in the early stages, it's believed to be extortion related.
11: Our SPS Extortion Response Task Force is lead on the file.
10: The Fifth Estate has learned the house belongs to Arvinder Khosa, the newly elected president of Cricket Canada. Police tell the Fifth Estate that an individual associated with the residence has received extortion-related threats.
11: Anytime we do these types of investigations, we look at the history to the residents, to the occupants of the residence, and also to any associated businesses, and that's how we determine if it may or may not be extortion-related.
10: A recent Fifth Estate investigation uncovered allegations of corruption and influence of organized crime involving Cricket Canada before Khosa became president. Sources told the Fifth Estate Khosa is linked to two local players who allegedly threatened a national team player and claimed they represented organized crime. Khosa has denied the allegations, saying it's all political propaganda. Stephen D'Souza, CBC News, Toronto.
9: News emerging over the last hour or so that a Canadian who has been living in the United States for decades is being accused of voting illegally there. Sonny Manhertz is charged with one count of unlawful voting by an alien and one count of casting a ballot known to be fraudulent. The 40-year-old has held permanent resident status in the U.S. since 1987. Prosecutors allege Manhertz declared on official registration forms that he was a U.S. citizen and proceeded to vote in multiple federal elections. He faces up to 5 years in prison and more than $100,000 in fines. Nothing has been proven in court yet. About 450 pro-Palestinian activists detained by Israel in international waters are now headed home. The group, which includes 12 Canadians, was seen being taunted by Israel's national security minister. As Cameron McIntosh reports, video of the incident has sparked global condemnation.
12: A convoy carries pro-Palestinian activists detained at sea by Israel, being sent out of the country today after spending a night in an Israeli prison. Suhad Bishra is one of the lawyers representing them.
13: A lot of violence. We know of at least two participants who were hospitalized.
12: A flotilla of more than 50 ships carrying about 450 pro-Palestinian activists, including 12 Canadians, was trying to breach Israel's maritime blockade of Gaza. Israeli forces fired warning shots with rubber bullets at some of the ships as they detained the activists in international waters.
14: Free Palestine!
12: A video posted by Israel's National Security Minister Itamar Ben-Gvir showed him taunting some of them. Others were shown forced to kneel with their hands bound, prompting international outrage. UN spokesperson Stéphane Dujarric.
15: Everyone who has been detained by the Israeli authorities who are members of the flotilla needs to be treated with respect and dignity.
12: Canadian Prime Minister Mark Carney called the treatment of the activists abominable. The 12 Canadians are now among those headed home. Canada, one of many countries to summon its Israeli ambassador to express its anger and demand some answers. Cameron McIntosh, CBC News, Jerusalem.
9: Teams with the Canadian Red Cross are headed to the Democratic Republic of Congo to help battle the Ebola outbreak there. Teams will help with contact tracing and moving people to treatment centers. There are more than 600 cases and 139 deaths now that have been linked to the rare Bundigio strain of Ebola. Trish Newport is with Médecins Sans Frontières in the DRC. She says getting the outbreak under control is going to take some time.
16: There's also very limited diagnostic capacity, and this means that it takes a long time to get any results when people are tested. And it's very difficult to put surveillance systems into place when you don't know who has Ebola and who does not have Ebola.
9: The World Health Organization estimates it could take up to 9 months to develop a vaccine for this Bundibugyo strain. The federal government is still finalizing its long-delayed national AI strategy, and Canadian tech leaders are urging Ottawa to deliver an ambitious industrial blueprint, complete with clear details on exactly how Canada plans to make the sector grow. As CBC's Kyle Bax reports, the strategy arrives at a pretty critical moment because public skepticism around AI is growing.
17: Productivity is really what's at stake here.
18: As Ottawa continues to develop a new national artificial intelligence strategy, Louis Tatou expects to see a detailed plan to build. He's with Montreal-based AI firm Coveo.
19: I'm looking for the government to truly be a catalyst for the infrastructure required that the country needs.
18: The delayed strategy comes at a time when public sentiment could be shifting as major companies cut jobs, newer AI models cause security concerns, and the technology plays a role in tragedies such as the mass killing in Tumbler Ridge, BC. Ottawa has said the strategy will include protections for Canadians such as privacy and online safety while helping businesses big and small.
20: For me, the key test will be, is there appropriate ambition in the strategy?
18: Mirko Bibic is chief executive of Bell Canada.
20: It's okay to be great at the science of AI, and we have been, but we don't want kind of a brain drain and all our excellent research being exported out of the country.
18: More power-hungry data centers means much more electricity. That's why Michael Arbus wants a new AI strategy to be closely tied with other federal policies like the National Electricity Strategy. Arbus is with Moomoo Canada, a digital investment firm.
21: Wouldn't it be grand to say in a few years that we're a net exporter of compute, just like we are with natural resources as a country? It'd be a wonderful position to be in.
18: While the plan is finalized, Ottawa is still moving ahead with supporting new data center projects across the country. Kyle Bax, CBC News, Calgary.
9: At the provincial legislature in Alberta, the separatist debate creating more confusion. There are two competing petitions on the issue from the pro and anti-separatist movements. Now, the pro-separatist petition, you likely remember, was recently struck down by a judge. The other urges Alberta's government to make sure the province stays forever Canadian. Some members of the United Conservative Party want to use that second petition to add a question to the referendum ballot in October. Now, yesterday, as a legislative committee debated the idea, before they'd even voted on it, the UCP put out a news release saying that, yes, the referendum would go ahead. Many MLAs, like the NDP's Racky Pancholi, not too happy about that.
0: We got into this meeting and we discovered that they'd already predetermined the outcome.
9: UCP Minister Jason Nixon, trying to calm the waters, says the news release was sent out in error.
2: Caucus should not have done that. If we were to go after every member of the legislature every time staffers make a mistake, it would be ridiculous.
9: Still not exactly clear at this point whether Alberta will be holding a separatist referendum this fall. The committee's supposed to meet again later today. Researchers at Ottawa's Carleton University could lead to more people surviving powerful earthquakes. Engineers are not only looking at how well buildings can withstand the tremors, but also how they can be designed differently to minimize injuries and damage. More from CBC's Stu Mills.
22: For modern buildings, very rare that you'd ever have a problem in an earthquake that has to do with life safety, right?
23: Carleton engineering professor Jeffrey Orochko says Canadian schools and office towers are safe, but it turns out people are still injured either when a drop ceiling comes down on office workers in a blizzard of tiles or when partitions tumble like dominoes.
22: When a ceiling falls down, it gives people the understanding that the building now is not safe. So the building could be totally safe, but the ceiling falls down or gets severely damaged, and then everybody wants to leave the building.
23: In Taiwan and in Kobe, Japan, that stampede for the exit has caused injuries. Researcher David Lau says if the light fixtures and sprinklers shake free in a hospital or in a school, for instance, that crucial facility then becomes unusable.
24: We want to reduce the amount of damage. We want to reduce the amount of downtime after earthquake.
23: Since Orochko and Lau can't wait around for real earthquakes, they make them on a robotic shake machine. It simulates famous historical tremors or ones that haven't happened yet. The data on how and when things fall apart can then be passed along to manufacturers and building code regulators.
24: We want to go beyond safety. We want to improve performance.
23: The researchers say Canadian quakes are more likely to cause an expensive disruption than loss of life. But in the future, this research will mean even a costly shutdown of something towns and cities won't have to endure. Stu Mills, CBC News, Ottawa.
9: That is the latest national and international news from World Report. I'm Mark Cargasol. This is CBC News.

0: Good morning. This is Windsor Morning. It is Thursday, May 21st. So great to be with you. I'm your host, Amy Dodge. Well, coming up, when you think vintage planes from the 1940s, you might think of Spitfires. But don't forget the chipmunk.
1: We're fortunate enough to have two of them. They were built in 1950. So yeah, this place is just dripping with nostalgia.
0: Was that the voice of someone we all know? We're going to hear more about a special 80th birthday party for the humble aircraft next. And then, within a few minutes, a federal bill could spell the end of WhatsApp in Canada, among a host of other potential consequences. Our tech columnist will join us to weigh in on Bill C-22. That's coming up around 8:25. Tom Addison's here now with a look at our news.
2: A 23-year-old Windsor man will now serve just under 9 months in jail. This after a judge found him guilty of a terrorism-related charge last year. And Windsor's mayor is weighing in on when the Gordie Howe Bridge will open. Reports last week from both sides of the border have suggested the opening could be tied to trade. Drew Dilkin says he doesn't want to see Canada cave on trade for the sake of getting the bridge open. In the weather forecast, mainly sunny skies today and a high temperature of 18 degrees. It is sunny right now and 8 degrees in Windsor.

0: Well, just so you know, your radio is not turned to a certain frequency. The next item in this program here on Windsor Morning FM 97.5 is about chipmunks. Not those chipmunks we just heard, and not the furry critters you may see on a walk in the woods of Ojibwe either. For those in the loop on Canadian military aviation history, a chipmunk means something entirely different. Tomorrow, the Canadian Aviation Museum at Windsor Airport will mark the 80th anniversary of the maiden flight of the de Havilland DHC-1 chipmunk. Justin, you were at the museum yesterday. First of all, how do you properly pronounce the airplane?
1: It is the de Havilland DHC-1 chipmunk.
0: All right. And I understand you bumped into a familiar friend. I think we got a clue there in the bill. Who did you see?
1: I spoke with Tony Doucette, who was the former longtime host of Windsor Morning here at CBC. I was at the hangar of the Canadian Aviation Museum to see these chipmunks. And now he, Tony, is the director of the Aviation Museum. So let's listen to Tony telling me a little bit about why these planes are so important to Canada's history.
2: It was developed by de Havilland Canada. Its development began during World War II, and it took its maiden flight on the 22nd of May in 1946, 80 years ago on Friday, thus our big celebration to mark its 80th anniversary. And from 1948,

0: and it was just a natural step toward an airplane that's more powerful and with the same flight characteristics. So it's sort of, for people who have flown it, I mean, they're really enamored with it.
1: And can you explain a little bit about why it's called a chipmunk?
0: Yeah, the man who headed de Havilland Canada at the time had a cottage north of Toronto. He used to visit semi-regularly, and he really noticed the chipmunks running around his property. And he saw them as, I suppose, being cute, being agile. They move very, very quickly. And he thought that calling this airplane a chipmunk would be a really good idea. And he talked his comrades at de Havilland Canada into naming it a de Havilland chipmunk, and that's what it's been known as now for 80 years. So it took its maiden flight on the 22nd of May in 1946, right after World War II, and so its 80th anniversary is coming up on Friday, and we're having, for lack of a better word, a birthday party for it on Friday.
1: So there's clearly some appreciation for this era of airplanes. Do you think that there's a sense of nostalgia for this era of aviation?
0: Oh, I don't think there's any question. And I mean, I can speak for myself personally. When I was a kid, I spent a lot of time building model airplane kits. And a lot of them were airplanes of this era. I mean, the airplanes we have in the museum were built in 1945, 1937, 1941. Our de Havilland Chipmunks, we're fortunate enough to have two of them. They were built in 1950. So yeah, this place is just dripping with nostalgia. I mean, our hangar itself was built in 1940, was designed to last for 7 years. And here we are 86 years later, and it's home to the Canadian Aviation Museum. So yeah, is there nostalgia here? You can trip and fall over it, absolutely.
1: And what does the 80th anniversary of these planes represent to the aviation community and those who are really entrenched in airplane driving?
0: Well, what's interesting about the de Havilland Chipmunk, it is the first Canadian design and Canadian build that was mass-produced outside of Canada. De Havilland was a British company, de Havilland Canada, a subsidiary of that. And so this design was tested by the Royal Air Force, and they adopted it as well. And then they started building chipmunks in the UK, in addition to the ones that were built in Canada. And other air forces around the world took the chipmunk and put it to service as well, training their pilots.
1: What would you consider the legacy of the chipmunk?
0: Just what it did for the Royal Canadian Air Force from 48 to 72. I mean, that we had a Canadian design and a Canadian build teaching Canadians how to fly militarily, I think it's a point of pride for Canadian aviation, and we're just delighted to have two of them here. And so we'll be celebrating on Friday, and from 3 to 5, it'll be open to the public. Weather permitting, there'll be a flyover, or two chippies, as we lovingly refer to them. We'll do a flyover at 3:30, and if you're into cake, there will be birthday cake, and admission is free. So we'd love to see everybody come by on Friday. And if you haven't been to the museum before, it's a wonderful opportunity because admission will be free.
1: And if there's one thing you want people to take away from seeing the chipmunks flying, what would that be?
0: Just to kind of think about it and imagine they're in the 1950s or just post-war era, and think about how important these were to Canada's effort during, well, primarily during the Cold War, post-World War II period. But at the same time, if you come to the museum, you can see all of our other collection, including the Tiger Moth, which trained Allied pilots, Commonwealth pilots in particular, during World War II. These were really important airplanes, and they are important airplanes. We're blessed to have them.
2: Tony Doucette from the Canadian Aviation Museum at Windsor's Airport. Justin, did you get a chance to see the chipmunks?
3: I did. They are, actually, they're pretty decent-sized planes, like a medium-sized small plane. They're not, like, of course, as big as a charter, but bright yellow. They're beautiful planes. Two people can fit inside. And Tony was saying that even people, anyone can ride them if they want. There's opportunities at the museum, of course, for a price, to go around Windsor Essex County and fly for a little bit, which is pretty cool.
2: And it's a two-seater, one in front of the other, right? Yeah.
3: There's not a lot of room in there. It's definitely cramped.
2: A little squishy. I know they wouldn't turn it on for you, even though you asked Tony very nicely, I'm sure. So we pulled a sound. I just want to know what it sounds like when it's flying. Yeah, even just the sound, you can picture what it might look like.
3: Pretty sweet.
2: Adds another element.
3: That's a big plane.

0: Justin, thank you so much for bringing this to us.
1: No worries. And I'll give you a little update on some traffic. There isn't any traffic or delays that I'm seeing. But for recent sports, the Detroit Tigers once again lost to division rivals, the Cleveland Guardians 3-2. That brings their losing streak to 4 for those Tigers fans, unfortunately. But on the contrary, the Blue Jays beat the Yankees 2-1. And looking at gas prices this morning, fuel is selling at an average price of around $1.91 per liter. Now, pop singer Lauv will perform across the border tonight. Here he is with the song Feelings.

0: And that was Lauv from 2019 with Feelings. And he will open for Khalid at a concert in Sterling Heights, Michigan tonight.
1: You are listening to Windsor Morning, the time 8:21. I'm your host, Amy Dodge. Justin Escoto is filling in as our associate producer. He's the one who is keeping our mics alive and playing all the clips and the music that you're hearing going through the airwaves. We appreciate him training. Mike Evans still here. He's backing him up and showing him the ropes in case someday he has to step in. This is another segment here where you might not be familiar as we set this up, but you're going to care because it will affect how you use certain apps. So you could have seen the headlines. Companies such as Signal and NordVPN, they're threatening to pull out of Canada. And it's all over a federal government law that could become legislation. It's called Bill C-22. And because we sometimes get lost in the names and the numbers, Francis Sims, who covers AI and technology for us, is going to give us some more information. He joins us now. Good morning, Francis.
2: Good morning.
1: Okay, what is the federal government trying to accomplish with this bill?
2: For years, law enforcement has been able to, with a warrant, tap our phone lines. That's part of like TV shows and movies for many years, you know, listening into the crime boss talk about the misdeeds and the illegal activities, and then they prosecute them in court. Up until now, there's not been the equivalent for digital online communications. And that's what this bill is trying to go after. There's two parts. The first part is that, you know, they're going to deal with the situation where if there's, say, cyberbullying happening in our schools or, you know, sextortion issues with our kids, well, by the time they come to the police and then by the time the police go to the providers and ask for the information on the offender, that information may not be there anymore. The person's anonymous. It's incredibly difficult. So the first part of this bill is to deal with that, where they're going to ask these providers to hold on to what we call metadata for up to 1 year. And that means the IP address, maybe the email address, things that they could use to identify who that potential, you know, criminal is or the perpetrator of these crimes for a period of time so that they have time to investigate and it doesn't just disappear, because right now they can delete it anytime they want. The second piece, though, is where they want these companies to build sort of a re-architect their product so that they can build the surveillance network so that if they got a warrant in place, they could effectively listen into our digital communications or the person they're targeting. And that doesn't exist at all right now. And these companies are pushing back.
1: Right. So can you explain more on that? Why are the tech companies not happy with this bill?
2: Well, you know, when the police wiretap our phones and you and I are talking like this, they can understand what we're saying because it's not encrypted. But when you wiretap effectively the online communications, many companies like WhatsApp have encrypted forms of communication. And so what happens is that they need to have a way to figure out what you're saying. And they need these companies to effectively decrypt this communication. And the companies are saying that if we create the system that allows for decryption, that creates a vulnerability. If somebody like a bad actor wants to come in and hack and listen in, that we're creating a whole, because right now they don't hold the keys to, if you and I are talking on WhatsApp encrypted messaging, in principle, those companies can't listen in and they don't have the keys to understand our conversation. Now they would have to create a way for them to be able to understand it so that they could communicate it to law enforcement. And they're saying that creates an exposure that they could be hacked in and taken advantage of.
1: So the companies already do something similar in the U.S., the Cloud Act, I understand. So what compels them to sort of hand over data there where they're now taking exception to C-22?
2: Yeah, it's a good comparison to think about it this way, because the Cloud Act requires American companies, when there's some sort of lawful order, like a warrant has been issued, to hand over the data for a subscriber. And that data can sit on a server in the United States or sit on a server in Canada or sit on a server in Europe, anywhere in the world, as long as it was an American company, they can get that data. But the difference is they get the data and it's a blob of data and that data might be encrypted. And then the CIA or NSA or FBI would have to figure out how to decrypt it. They probably have tools for that. But the difference with the law in Canada, as we understand it, is that Canada would require these companies to decrypt it before giving it to the police so the police could understand what's being said. And that's the big difference here. So it's a blob of data that's encrypted in the U.S. In Canada, it would be decrypted data that could be used.
1: So what would it mean for Canadians if tech companies like Signal or WhatsApp decided they don't want any part of this, they're pulling out of the country entirely?
2: Yeah, so it's a loss in two ways. One is that, you know, Signal, WhatsApp, they get rid of their encrypted messaging or pull out. There's lots of people like journalists, whistleblowers, people, you know, dealing with intimate partner or domestic violence and want to have privacy. Lots of valid reasons for these platforms to exist and be used. You think about people being persecuted around the world, political activists. So that would be a big loss if that's gone. But the second thing is, you know, when this was implemented in Europe, because Canada's not alone, in the UK, I should say, many countries have been trying this. What Apple did is something very interesting. So Apple, if you run out of space on your phone, if you have an iPhone, and other companies are the same, they'll store the excess data on the cloud. You think like your videos and your pictures, and many people argue they spend way too much money doing that on the cloud. Apple will encrypt that for you. But what they did in the UK is they said, well, we'll still store it on the cloud, but it'll be unencrypted. And if it's unencrypted, that means if somebody was able to get in and attack and steal you, your data, that they have access to your life. And so it's not just that these companies will leave, but the security on our data that sits on servers in Canada might change if this law goes forward. So these companies argue.
1: So what is the chance that this bill will actually become a law?
2: I think the first part where they ask companies to hold on to key pieces of data, not like what was said, but like the metadata for a year, that seems reasonable in the sense that if the police need to go after somebody, they need time to do that. I think that'll stick. The second piece where they're asking American companies to re-architect their system to allow for Canadian federal or law enforcement to listen in with a warrant, that's a bit of a stretch. And unless the U.S. government is forcing them to do it or Europe is forcing them to do it, I don't think they're going to do it just for Canada. So I think it's highly unlikely. And what we've heard through a lot of polls in the last week or two is that there's pushback from some Canadians on this. Even though this concept, you know, we deal with wiretapping for phones with a warrant for many years, the idea of your online communications potentially being wiretapped is a whole new world, and people aren't necessarily comfortable with that, a lot of Canadians anyway.
1: Right. Okay. Thanks, Francis.
2: Yeah, a lot to digest. Thank you for having me.
1: Thank you. Francis Sims, Associate Dean of the Faculty of Applied Sciences and Technology at Humber Polytechnic. He always has a way of just removing those rose-colored glasses that we sometimes have when we're looking at technology and apps and the way we use them and what's actually being exposed versus what we think. How are we really protected? If there's a piece of technology that you have questions about, Francis often takes some of our requests. I know he's done independent interviews with me in the past about listener questions that have come in. You can always send those to us. You can do that by text at 519-984-2051. You can also do that by email, windsor@cbc.ca. And you can send them via email. Just make sure you put Windsor Morning in the subject line so that it finds its way to one of us here on our team. This is Windsor Morning here on CBC Radio 1. Here in Windsor, we're on 97.5 FM, and I'm your host, Amy Dodge.
3: This is CBC Windsor News. Good morning, I'm Tom Addison. It's 8:30 in the weather forecast, mainly sunny skies today and a high temperature of 18 degrees. Right now it is sunny in Windsor and 8 degrees. In the news, jail time has been handed out to a Windsor man in a high-profile terrorism-related court case. CBC Windsor's Emma Loop was in the courtroom and has this report.
4: A 23-year-old Windsor man will now serve just under 9 months in jail after a judge found him guilty of a terrorism-related charge last year. Seth Bertrand was sentenced at the Superior Court of Justice in Windsor on Wednesday morning. The RCMP charged Bertrand in 2022 with participating in or contributing to, directly or indirectly, the activity of a terrorist group. The charge came after he tried to join a neo-Nazi group known as the Atomwaffen Division the year before. Justice Maria Caracia said she considered the seriousness of the offense and Bertrand's difficult circumstances and efforts to change in making the decision. The judge noted that Bertrand was 18 at the time and his childhood was marred by an absent father, domestic violence, and substance abuse. He had frequent angry outbursts in school and never graduated. A psychologist found he has antisocial personality traits and weaker ability to manage the influence of negative peers. The judge said these and other factors made Bertrand an ideal candidate for indoctrination, but that his personal circumstances and disavowal of his old views do not absolve him of responsibility. She did, however, say she thought putting him in a federal penitentiary could pose more risk to him and the public. The Crown had asked for 3 years in prison, but said the judge's decision still sends a message. Bertrand's team had asked for a suspended sentence over 3 years that he would have served at home. Bertrand will be on probation for 3 years once he's done serving his jail time. He'll also have restrictions on his online activity and be barred from accessing or possessing violent extremist materials. Emma Loop, CBC News, Windsor.
3: Windsor's Mayor Drew Dilkins is weighing in on when the Gordie Howe Bridge will open. Reports last week from both sides of the border suggested the opening could be tied to trade. Dilkins says he doesn't want to see Canada cave on trade for the sake of getting the bridge open.
5: Well, we know Donald Trump with his tariffs on Canada are just a tax to U.S. consumers, and trade is down. And so if we have to wait a few more months until the climate is better and we get a good deal for our country, I'm satisfied to do that.
3: Last week, the White House had cited longstanding unfair trade practices when asked about the bridge opening. The Catholic School Board in Windsor-Essex is finding itself with a budget surplus. In its last fiscal year, the board spent $1.6 million less than it brought in from tax revenue and provincial funding and has now accumulated surpluses in recent years totaling $36 million. John Ulichny is the board's new director of education. He'll take over in August. Ulichny says they are compiling a list of things they'd like to spend the money on.
6: We're looking at musical instruments. We're looking at furniture that needs upgrades, sports equipment that perhaps has been neglected over the last few years. So it's kind of a multi-pronged approach in order to deliver resources that they haven't been able to upgrade over the last little while.
3: Ulichny says the school board is on solid financial footing and that enrollment continues to grow. An Air France flight from Paris to Detroit was diverted to Montreal yesterday afternoon. That's after U.S. authorities barred it from entering the United States. That's because of new restrictions for people who have recently traveled to three East African countries where a deadly Ebola outbreak has taken hold. The passenger disembarked at Pierre Elliott Trudeau International Airport in Montreal was assessed by a quarantine officer and then flown back to Paris. That's according to the Public Health Agency of Canada. Health officials say they determined the passenger was not showing signs of illness. The Air France flight was then allowed to continue on to Detroit. The revitalized Queen's Dock Cultural Pier was officially opened yesterday in Windsor's Sandwich Town neighborhood. It overlooks the Detroit River and Gordie Howe International Bridge. Caldwell First Nation Chief Nikki Van Orscott says the pier's Indigenous name is important on a personal level, but also for the community.
7: Personally, Bejagoyak means waters coming together as one. And why it's significant to me is that not only the waters becoming one, but people are becoming one. We're coming together as Indigenous communities and also as a broader community. And I think that that word has more meaning just than the waters coming together, but people also coming together and communities coming together.
3: The pier includes landscaped green spaces, First Nation interpretation benches, and an expansion of the pedestrian pathway. In our weather forecast, mainly sunny skies today. We're expecting a high temperature of 18 degrees. Skies remain clear overnight, a low tonight of 5 degrees. For Friday, sunny to start the day, then increasing cloudiness near noon, a high tomorrow of 19 degrees. For the weekend, showers on Saturday and a high of 20 degrees. Cloudy skies on Sunday, there's a 40% chance of showers and a high temperature of 22 degrees. Right now in Windsor, it's sunny. It's 8 degrees, 7 degrees and sunny in Chatham, 6 degrees and sunny in Sarnia.
1: Just thinking of that surplus the Catholic School Board has. We have a surplus of 1 minute. If you had a minute today, Tom, with many people listening to you, what would you want to say?
3: I would definitely not break into song. How's that?
1: That's
3: I would wish everyone a great day.
1: Yeah.
3: Get out and enjoy the sunshine.
1: Find a chipmunk.
3: Yes.
1: What about you, Justin? Anything you would say if you had 30 seconds?
0: Enjoy the sunshine, enjoy the weather, and yeah, get outside. Don't stay inside all the time.
1: All right. Everyone's telling you get outdoors. Wear your sunscreen.
3: But don't forget we're here. Come back tomorrow.
1: Oh, of course. Or bring us with you. The CBC Listen app. If there's something you missed, you can listen to. And also the afternoon show, Afternoon Drive. You can find that through the CBC Listen app as well. That's it for us here this morning on Windsor Morning. We'll be back again tomorrow starting at 6:10. Reach out anytime, 519-984-2051. Have a good one.

0: He was running as an independent to replace the Democratic governor, Gretchen Whitmer, who can't run due to term limits. Duggan says it was going to be very hard to win as the Democrats who would have supported him are galvanizing against what is happening in Washington. A Windsor scientist has made an award-winning discovery. Mike McKay is the director of the Great Lakes Institute for Environmental Research at the University of Windsor. He and his collaborators have been studying how daylight is captured by algae amid climate-driven ice loss on the Great Lakes.
1: We've shown that there's actually these alternative mechanisms by which they can harvest light. So they're in an environment that's not very conducive to intercepting light. It's a dark environment when there's no ice cover, but they start to produce these alternative receptors for light that allow them to harvest wavelengths of light that transmit deeper into the water column.
0: McKay has been awarded the Daylight Award for research by the Swiss-based Daylight Academy, and it comes with a prize of $160,000. The Catholic School Board in Windsor, Essex, finds itself with a budget surplus. In its last fiscal year, the board spent $1.6 million less than it brought in from tax revenue and provincial funding. Its accumulated surpluses in recent years that now total $36 million. John Ulichny is the board's new director of education. He'll take over in August. Ulichny says they are compiling a list of things they'd like to spend the money on.
2: We're looking at musical instruments. We're looking at furniture that needs upgrades, sports equipment that perhaps has been neglected over the last few years. So it's kind of a multi-pronged approach in order to deliver resources that they haven't been able to upgrade over the last little while.
0: Ulichny says the school board is on solid financial footing and that enrollment continues to grow. An Air France flight from Paris to Detroit was diverted to Montreal yesterday. That's after U.S. authorities barred it from entering the U.S. That's because of new restrictions for people who have been recently traveling to three East African countries where a deadly Ebola outbreak has taken hold. The passenger disembarked at the airport in Montreal was assessed by a quarantine officer and then flown back to Paris. That's according to Public Health Agency of Canada. The Air France flight was allowed to continue on to Detroit. There will be a celebration at the Windsor Airport tomorrow. The Canadian Aviation Museum will mark the 80th anniversary of the maiden flight of the de Havilland DHC-1 Chipmunk. Tony Doucette is a director at the Aviation Museum, and he says the aircraft played an important role in Canadian history.
3: From 1948 to 1972, it was in service with the Royal Canadian Air Force as an elementary flight trainer for pilots. For instance, anyone that might have flown a fighter jet during the Cold War probably learned to fly on one of these de Havilland Chipmunks. So it was a training airplane.
0: The Canadian Aviation Museum has two of the Chipmunk airplanes. They'll take to the air tomorrow as part of the celebration. In the weather forecast, mainly sunny skies this afternoon and a high of 18 degrees.

Ontario. We are expecting mostly sunny conditions across the southwest today with highs around 17 degrees. Tonight, we're expecting clear skies, a low around 4 in London, a low around 8 in Windsor. Tomorrow, mainly sunny for most of the southwest, except for Windsor, where we'll see increasing cloudiness, a high of 19 across the region. And on Saturday, highs between 15 and 19, cloudy skies and showers.

0: season is increasing. All right, we've got Matt Drevthick here with a look at our headlines. Hey there, Matt.
1: Hey there, Matt. The Northern Tornadoes Project confirms that a downburst was responsible for the damage in East London during Tuesday's thunderstorms. And community living workers are ready to hit the picket line on Monday across Ontario and say they're owed retroactive wage increases after the repeal of Bill 124.
0: All right. Thank you very much for that, Matt. Let's check in now with Mike Hargraves with a look at our weather. Hey there, Mike.
2: Hey there, Matt. Looking cool, but really nice all the same. 11 to 16 degrees right now, a mix of sun and cloud and a bit windy.
0: All right. Thank you very much, Mike. The time is 5 minutes past 4 o'clock. 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
3: Hi, my name is Scott Thorburn, and we're here in Mount Bridges, and you're listening to Afternoon Drive on CBC Radio 1.
0: Well, the federal government is currently converting a men's prison in Edmonton into a women's prison. They're doing this because women's prisons across the country are getting too full. Earlier this month, the federal government estimated that Correctional Service Canada will be short 300 beds for women in prisons in the next 5 years. This is happening at the same time that the number of women going to prison in this country has almost doubled in the last two decades. The Canadian Association of Elizabeth Fry Societies provides support to these women. We're joined now by Emily Coyle. She is the Society's co-executive director. Good afternoon.
4: Good afternoon.
0: So you spent lots of time in women's prisons, and you've worked closely with many of these women who are incarcerated. Could you give us a little bit of background as to why so many women are ending up behind bars?
4: Yes, of course. I mean, I think certainly the numbers of women who are incarcerated have risen, and because we have increasing poverty in our communities, we have increasing issues with homelessness, with trauma. We understand that gender-based violence is an epidemic in our communities, and there is a direct link between gender-based violence and increasing criminalization of women. And also we have the criminalization of survival. So when I go into the prisons, you know, I see very young people. I am a mother of young adults, and when I go into a prison and I see a 19-year-old, I am extremely saddened. We have people who are living on the streets who end up in our jails and prisons. We have people who have substance use issues, mental health disabilities who end up in our prisons. Basically, we see women and gender diverse people who've already been failed long before they ever go to prison. So when the numbers go up, what it tells me is not that the women themselves have changed, it's just that the social supports have not been there to meet their needs, and we are using prisons to manage problems that we could be managing and should be managing in our communities.
0: How hard is it to get out of that cycle once you're in it, once you found yourself in a position where you may have done something to lead to you going to prison? Once you're there, how hard is it to get out of that?
4: I really love that you've asked that question. And, you know, I think it's really hard for people to turn their minds to how a person can continue to end up being criminalized for things like poverty or substance use or homelessness. And I'll give you an example. We were in a provincial jail in Nova Scotia last year speaking to the women who were incarcerated there. And we were asking them about their experience with housing precarity. And we asked them if, very simple question, did you have a home before you were incarcerated here? And do you have a home when you're going to leave? And nearly 100% of the people in the provincial jails didn't have a house. Mm. And that tells me a lot about why the numbers are rising. And we asked one woman, what would an adequate, you know, what would a home look like for you? And she basically said, I would love a place where I have my own key and I know when someone is coming in and going out.
0: Mm. Yeah, yeah, that really does, give a good example of what it is that you're talking about. Something else that I mentioned in that intro there was there are so many more women going into prison that this is leading to overcrowding of women's jails and prisons. How is this impacting the conditions for women that you work with when you go into these prisons to do the work that you do?
4: You know, the conditions themselves are leading to really dangerous conditions for the women and gender diverse people who are in there. And so, you know,

0: Lines are suggesting one thing, and I would like to really change the narrative around that. It's simply not true that the people in the prisons for women are dangerous. I go into the prisons all the time. I have a particular kind of clearance, so I can walk around without guards. I've never once felt afraid. But instead, I'm seeing the conditions inside that are, you know, failing people because they're not conditions that are conducive to any type of rehabilitation that will lead to positive reintegration. And so, you know, that's a lot of jargon. So let me just say this. If you go into a provincial jail right now in Ontario, you may see three women sleeping in a jail cell that was made for one person. One woman may have her head beside a toilet. The Council of Elizabeth Fry Societies of Ontario described conditions in jail cells where there was blood, vomit, and feces that were not cleaned up, and people were living there. Another woman had no running water in her cell. She had to drink water out of the toilet. And those are in provincial jails where people haven't even been found guilty yet, right? They're just waiting for trial. That's the majority of the women in those prisons. Now, another thing that's really important for people to remember is that 65 to 75, sometimes even more, of the women in prison are mothers. And so when you incarcerate mothers, you're incarcerating their children, and even one or two days inside a jail could lead to your children being taken away from you. And I mean, let's say from the perspective of a child, suddenly you know have no longer have a mother to take care of you. That has long-lasting repercussions, not only for the mother, but for the family. So the conditions in prisons lead to women pleading guilty or taking a plea deal so that they can get out sooner and see their children, and they can get out of these horrific conditions. So then it inflates the numbers of convictions.
1: Yeah. What do you think is the... How do you think we reduce this trend and reverse the trend that we're seeing right now?
0: Well, in the federal system, we spend nearly $4 billion a year to incarcerate people, and we are not seeing commensurate, safer communities as a result. It costs over $250,000 a year to keep one woman in a federal prison. Now, if we invested even half of that in a person's supports in community, we could definitely prevent incarceration, because a lot of women end up in prison for survival, right? Like, they're stealing milk because they can't afford food for their children, or they're being coerced by a violent partner into participating in something that they would never do, but then they end up in prison as a result as well. But if we had the conditions that would allow them to be able to survive and thrive in our communities, it would be cheaper for one thing, and we would have much safer communities as a result.
1: Well, I have to end the conversation there. It's been a really good one, a really good insight into what is happening in the justice system for women right now. Emily, thank you so much. We really appreciate the time.
0: Thank you as well.
1: That is Emily Coyle. She's the co-executive director of the Canadian Association of Elizabeth Fry Societies. We reached her in Regina. All right, we're going to play some music for you now on the program. This is Rock Voisin with Pour la Victoire.

0: That is Roch Voisin with Pour la Victoire. And the time is 16 minutes past 4 o'clock on your afternoon drive. And people from across our listening area are starting to put their name forward in announcing their candidacy for municipal office. Ontario municipal elections will be held at the end of October of this year. And for some, this will be quite the challenge. It'll be a new adventure. For some, it's familiar territory if you are running for a second or a third time. We've reached out to Dave Bussier. He is a professor of marketing at the University of Windsor for a little bit of insight as to what voters can expect from their candidates. Good afternoon.
1: Good afternoon.
0: So let's start with those who are, you know, jumping on their chance to file papers and begin their campaigns. Is this a good strategy to take, kind of getting in the fray right away?
1: Yeah, this if you look at municipal politics, it's in a way the easiest entry point because there are fewer hurdles. There's all kinds of stuff once you are a candidate. But as far as becoming a candidate, it's a very easy entry point. And because there are no parties involved in municipal elections, it's all on them. So starting early makes a lot of sense.
0: Now, why would a candidate wait to announce that they are running for office if, as you just mentioned, getting ahead of the game and getting your foot in the door earlier does work?
1: Sometimes a candidate may either be gauging the support within the community. It may be getting the support of family and friends and so forth. It may be simply looking at who else is in the race. And so therefore, do I put my name forward given who has already come forward? Waiting to see if an incumbent is backing out. That changes things.
0: Yeah, that is a tricky thing, isn't it? Gauging the amount of support that you'll have when you're running for public office. How do people go about doing that and figuring out whether they'll be successful or not?
1: Well, see that's the interesting difference between federal provincial elections and municipal. At the federal and provincial level, we have parties, we have party infrastructure, we have a budget and so forth. At the municipal level, the only brand that is relevant is that actual candidate. And they try and create, so for incumbents, it's you've known me and my message is going to be about my brand represents X. I've done the following for my community for 10 years, 8 years, whatever that number is. For somebody coming in, so they're a first-time candidate, they have to try and create that brand, create those connections to have some resonance with the community.
0: Is door-to-door, you know, the door knocking, is that an effective way to build that brand? Does that still work with voters?
1: So door-to-door may sound like an old technique, but the reality is voting in municipal elections is very low. And the more the older citizens, the more traditional citizens and so forth have a higher rate of voting. So the door-to-door actually is beneficial.
0: And how important is it to have a team around you? You mentioned that you don't have the party structure around you necessarily at the municipal level. So what does that mean in terms of having people who are there to support you?
1: So if I were going out for election for the first time and I'm saying vote Dave, I would make sure that I enter the election period ready with people who can help put up signs, people who can canvass for me, people who can even do something as simple as schedule events for me, make sure that I've got a bottle of water in front of me. And then I would look at, okay, what connections can I have to build the brand within the community. So therefore, I'm thinking so for myself, okay, I'm a prof, U Windsor, so I'm touting my U Windsor connection. I do the following community events, sports or whatever else. I'm touting my connection to that. That's sort of the beginning mix of, okay, does that package look strong enough to give me a chance?
0: Are there any other kind of strategies that voters can expect to see?
1: Well, so the key is because voter turnout is relatively low, even a 100 vote change is substantial. So I can get somebody who wants to vote for me but doesn't go vote that day. So therefore, there's the convince people to consider your name, but also have you convinced the people who are going to get out? Or can you get them to get out to vote? That's where the party structure helps. So if you ask me the same question out of Montreal municipal politics have parties. It's not the federal parties. It's Montreal Action and stuff like that. If we had a Windsor Action or London Action party, well, then you'd have that built-in structure, infrastructure. The reality is it's all on the candidate, their friends, the people who back them and so forth.
0: Earlier, you were mentioning the difference between somebody who's running for something like this for the first time and an incumbent, somebody who's running again, who's got lots of name recognition. What kinds of public-facing work, positions, volunteer within a community can help to build up that recognition for a municipal candidate to make them a more viable individual?
1: See, if you're on a municipal council right now, then maybe you participate in a local the local police board, and you're presenting, you're actually present at the opening of a new school, you're present at the opening of an X, you're able to announce that you helped support the extra funding for Park A, which was not coming from municipal taxes and so forth. So you've got that portfolio of stuff that you have, but also that tends to get media coverage. You can post, you can show in your brochures, you can post on social media and so forth. A first-time candidate has to try and develop an equivalent portfolio outside of municipal governance. For some people, that's easy to do. I've had my own business. I'm a medical doctor. My family has been here for X number of years or whatever else that is. Or I'm new to the community. And what I'm seeing is opportunities A, B, and C.
0: It's such a fine balance between fresh ideas and having been in the community for a very long time. Is there any other advice that you would give to somebody who's maybe trying this out for the first time?
1: See, I think it also depends on community by community. So if I'm in a community, if I'm in a small community and I'm very happy with my tax rates, or at least content with my tax rates, and I'm content with the snow plowing and so forth, I may not be looking for change. In other communities, coming in as a first time candidate, saying, you know that the roads are not, you know that garbage, whatever, and whatever else that is, then you're talking about change. So that's one of the parameters also. There are communities, pick a region, whether it's London, Sarnia, Windsor, it doesn't really matter. Every municipality, some are very content, people are very content, voters are content, and others are, boy, I'm frustrated because my road has not been repaired, or there's constant X that I'm seeing.
0: What advice would you give to a candidate who is trying to hang on to their seat?
1: So if the candidate has been successful, like truly successful, not in their eyes, but in the eyes of the community, then it's tout what I've done. It's much more difficult if I've been in this position for 12 years and really I've got no notable positive portfolio to convey. Then I'm going solely on name recognition that voters are used to selecting. They may select a couple of new people, but also they're used to selecting, oh, Bussière, okay, I'll click that because I have the last four elections.
0: Anything else that voters should keep in mind as they're beginning to hear their options?
1: I think that voters should pay a lot more attention to municipal elections. The national elections get the most coverage, then provincial. Most of the things that impact us day to day are decided by municipal governments and the committees and the boards that flow from that municipal government.
0: Really interesting stuff, Dave. Thank you so much for this. Looking forward to seeing what this cycle of municipal elections has in store.
1: Thank you.
0: It's Dave Bussière. He is a marketing professor at the University of Windsor. Municipal elections will be held on October 26th.

0: Well, many listeners likely got a tornado warning on their phones earlier this week. But depending on where you were in London, you might have also heard a loud siren coming from Western University. So warning for the campus community that there's a serious threat of a tornado. However, it can be heard much further from campus, and it's something that many people have been talking about. For more on this, our Travis Dalany spoke with Bill Chantler. He is Western's Director of Campus Safety and Emergency Services, and he found out some more.
1: It was initially installed back in 2012, and the purpose of the siren was to have an audible notification of our community of severe weather, in particular tornadoes.
2: So how serious does the threat have to be for the alarm to sound?
1: So we only activate the weather siren when we receive a notice from Environment Canada of a tornado warning. I believe Environment Canada has now changed it to a critical or a red warning notification rather than a warning. But that is a notice from Environment Canada that a tornado is actually occurring or is imminent.
2: Do you have any idea of how far this reaches?
1: Well, we know for sure that it covers our entire campus. And then depending on weather conditions, particularly wind, we do know just from anecdotally from other community members that it reaches a significant distance from campus, depending on the direction of the wind and other environmental conditions. It often travels down the Thames River and often, as I said, travels to the east because most of the times when the siren's activated, the wind is traveling from west to east and it carries it to the east. But we have been known to be heard all the way south to it towards White Oaks area.
2: Oh, wow. That's quite a distance.
1: Yeah. So,
2: and that would explain why people are hearing it downtown.
1: Yes, exactly. Yes. My understanding is that the City of London does not have a weather siren, that only Western has the weather siren.
2: So what actions are student staff and visitors expected to take when the siren goes off?
1: Well, the siren is part of our emergency notification system. And when a siren is heard, again, we only activate it for tornado warnings. So the people that are on campus, what the actions that they're supposed to be taking is that they're supposed to be moving, taking cover, taking shelter by moving indoors to a safe location.
2: When it is activated, when do you decide to turn it off?
1: So it continuously runs until we receive the all clear from Environment Canada.
2: Okay, so once that red warning is issued, the siren goes on until they bring it down.
1: Right.
2: Wow, okay.
1: I can tell you, Travis, so I've been in my position since September of 2021. Up to this year, I can only recall us activating a siren once. And then this year, we've already activated it twice this spring. So I think that that kind of gives us an idea of the way that our climate is changing.
0: That was Bill Chantler. He's the Director of Campus Safety and Emergency Services at Western University. All right, we are at 28 minutes here past 4 o'clock. We're coming up on your regional news here on CBC Radio 1. We've got Mike Hargraves on the line now to give us a weather update of how the conditions are outside. How's it looking out there, Mike?
3: Windy, very windy. Yes.
0: Hopefully not as windy as it was earlier this week.
3: No, it's starting to come down. We're seeing top speeds around 40 or 50 kilometers an hour. But apart from that, looking pretty nice. Partly cloudy overnight, low temperature between 4 and 9 degrees. Tomorrow, sunny, 19 degrees. Love to see that.
0: Very nice. When you get out for your hikes, Mike, are you somebody who is extremely worried about ticks or is that not something that's top of mind for you?
3: No, definitely something I consider, especially with kids. Yeah. I want to make sure they're covered up.
0: Long pants.
3: Yes.
0: Yeah, tick checks. Do you do checks when they come in?
3: Yeah, tick checks. But yeah, definitely covering up is the first key for sure.
0: Well, a new study out of the University of Ottawa might have the solution, Mike, to keeping ticks at bay. It's got to do with wood chips. We're going to find out how those could deter those biting bugs. Everyone's worried about ticks and Lyme disease nowadays. So we're going to hear a little bit more about some research that deals with that. We are also going to have a conversation about the repeal of Bill 124. There are community living workers who say that the province owes them money since the repeal of that law. The head of London's union is going to tell us why they are ready to go on strike. So we're going to have those conversations and more after your regional news here on CBC Radio 1. The time is now 4:30. 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
4: This is CBC News. For Southwestern Ontario, your 4:30 regional news. Good afternoon. I'm Matthew Trevithick. Researchers with the Northern Tornadoes Project have confirmed a downburst occurred in East London during Tuesday's thunderstorms. The group says the downburst was rated EF1, the second lowest severity rating on the enhanced Fujita scale, with winds up to 145 kilometers per hour. East London was hit hard by the line of thunderstorms that rolled across southwestern Ontario on Tuesday. Tornado warnings were issued by Environment Canada for the London and Woodstock areas and further east toward Brantford. The storm knocked out hydro for more than 6,000 Londoners at the storm's peak, many of them in the city's east end. All power has since been restored. One tornado has been confirmed from the storms. The Northern Tornadoes Project says it occurred southeast of London in Derwent, north of Belmont. Its severity and path are still being determined. Thousands of community living workers across Ontario are preparing to take possible strike action on Monday. They say Premier Doug Ford is pushing many of them into poverty. That's after the repeal of the Public Sector Wage Restraint Law, or Bill 124. While many public sector workers have received retroactive wage increases of 6.5% or more, Lisa Fuster says pay for community living workers has stayed the same. She's the head of London's union, OPSU 166.
5: This is truly a fight with Doug Ford and the government to release the money, because we know the employer, they do not have the money, the 6.5. This has to come from Doug Ford. He has to release the money. He's the only one that can fix this.
4: Community Living has more than 4,500 workers. They support children, families, and vulnerable people with disabilities. Fuster will join Matt Allen on Afternoon Drive around 4:50. Stellantis has launched a $96 billion business plan to refresh its 12 North American products and build 11 new models by 2030. The CBC's Bob Beckin reports.
6: The automaker says 60% of its global investment over the next handful of years will be for its North American brands and products, because that's where the greatest opportunity is. The plan is designed to expand the automaker's hybrid offerings and offer new pickup trucks, a small van, and 7 affordable vehicles. Stellantis says the deep market penetration of Jeep, Ram, Dodge, and Chrysler provides significant headroom for growth. A revenue increase of 25% in North America is what's hoped for by 2030. Tim Kaniskis oversees the North American brands portfolio of Stellantis. He talks about the Chrysler Pacifica, a pivotal brand for Windsor, and how there's a mid-cycle refresh launching right now, plus new variants coming soon.
7: And adding three new crossovers below the Pacifica. First, a mid-size crossover based on the Stella One platform, plus two others below that that are variants of each other, allowing Chrysler to enter the $25,000 to $35,000 space where today none of the American brands compete.
6: Where the products will be built was not released this morning. As for the Dodge brand, he adds a refreshed Durango is on the way, along with an entry-level performance vehicle. Bob Beckin, CBC News, Windsor.
4: Ontario's Ministry of Health says a person in the province who recently traveled to East Africa is being tested for Ebola virus and is in hospital. A spokesperson says the patient is being tested for a range of infections, including the virus, quote, out of an abundance of caution, given the person's recent travel history. Dr. Isaac Bogosh is an infectious disease specialist in Toronto.
8: I like the transparency that, you know, the ministry did not give any, you know, nuanced or specific details, because this is, you know, patient-related information, but that this was happening. I think people should be aware that there are protocols in place to do this very safely, and that, you know, Ontario has capacity for this. You know, there's dedicated hospital units, there's dedicated testing algorithms and testing streams and management plans for a suspected and, you know, God forbid, confirmed cases of Ebola.
4: Currently, there's an outbreak of a rare type of Ebola in the Democratic Republic of Congo and neighboring Uganda. The World Health Organization says there are almost 600 suspected cases and 139 suspected deaths, although officials believe the scale of the spread is much larger. It's not immediately clear which type of Ebola the patient in Ontario is being tested for or where in the region they traveled to. London police say a 23-year-old man has been arrested in an investigation into child sexual abuse and exploitation material. Police say they began their investigation last October after the National Centre for Missing and Exploited Children contacted them with information involving a London man. They say officers conducted a search warrant at a home last Friday near Elias Street and Adelaide Street North and say a male suspect was arrested. He's been charged with one count of possessing child abuse and exploitation material and is said to appear in court next month. Elgin County OPP say one person had to be rescued from Lake Erie last week. Police say they were called for a suspicious person in the Port Bruce area on Thursday afternoon of last week. Details are limited, but police say a person was found in distress in the water and an officer entered the lake and lifted them to shore with the help of other officers. They were not physically harmed. Police wouldn't say whether the person was the subject of the suspicious person call or why they were in the water. Meanwhile, the search is continuing in Lake Huron for a missing rafter following an incident in Pinery Provincial Park on Monday. Officers were called for a report of a raft in distress in the afternoon with five people aboard. They say two managed to swim to shore while two made it back into the raft. One person has yet to be located. That's your regional news for Southwestern Ontario. I'll turn it back to you, Matt.
0: All right, thank you very much for that. That is Matt Trevithick with our regional news stories of the day. In our second half hour of the program, as you heard there in the news, we're going to be speaking with a community living workers here in London to find out why they could go on strike after a bill from the Ontario government was struck down. We'll have that conversation at about 4:50. First, though, we're going to continue that conversation about ticks. You heard Mike and I talking about that before the break. They're top of mind these days. Populations are growing across the province, and the risk of Lyme disease is increasing as a result. There's lots of advice on how to avoid ticks and remain safe. You've got strategies like putting on bug spray, wearing long pants when you're heading into the forest for a hike, doing regular tick checks after spending time outdoors. But there's another way to battle ticks, and that is by taking on the population itself. And there is some new research that is studying some of these approaches to reduce the number of ticks in a given area, a place like your backyard or in a woodland hiking trail. We're joined now by Katarina Ost. She's one of those researchers, and she has found that wood chips, of all things, could be a helpful tool. She joins us now with more on that. Hi, Katarina.
9: Hello, how are you?
0: I'm good. So why? Why are wood chips good as a deterrent against ticks?
9: What we did in the study is we laid wood chips on each side of the trail and compared it to areas that where we had not done that. And we found that the wood chips were able to reduce the number of ticks we found in those segments by about half when they were used on their own. And then when we paired that with an acaricide, which is similar to an insecticide, but more specific for the arachnid family, so ticks and mites and spiders, that reduced them by about 99%. And this could function in a few different ways. When we're looking at the wood chips used all by themselves, they both suppress vegetation. So you use them in your backyard to keep the weeds down. It has a similar effect on the trail side. So all of that grass and shrubs that the ticks can crawl up and quest on, that's when they stick their little feet up and try to grab onto things that are passing by to find their meal. There's less of that material directly trail side. We also think they don't like crossing this material itself. So they're less able to migrate into the trail itself and, you know, crawl up your shoes and stuff.
0: I understand there are chemical solutions as well to getting rid of ticks, and I'm curious why choose wood chips over chemicals, especially if the chemical solution is effective.
9: So the wood chips that we used as a base, and for several reasons. So we wanted to look at a way to implement multiple strategies. So the more things that we can layer on top of each other, the greater we hope the impact is going to be. Also, there are some areas where we might not necessarily want to see acaricides like the one that we use, deltamethrin, being sprayed directly into the vegetation. Maybe we have concerns about like very sensitive pollinator populations, for example, or other environmental concerns. So spraying them directly on the wood chips and having this chemical bind directly to that material has some nice uses, particularly in some of the areas around Ottawa where we were implementing this.
0: Okay, cool. How broadly could this wood chip strategy be used?
9: So the nice thing about this study that we did is it was using ash trees from a ash tree removal program. So we're using materials that are being taken out because of the emerald ash borer, which is an insect that's been damaging and killing a lot of these trees. So that's one thing that kind of helps us with the scalability, how big we can make a program that used a strategy like this. It does have some things that limit how scalable we can make this option, though. The trails need to be wide enough that we can get heavy machinery in there to distribute the wood chips, or else it's really relying on people with wheelbarrows and shovels, which is an incredible amount of work. So, it depends on a few factors, but hopefully that this could be a nice, a good useful tool for park systems in the future.
0: Do you have any guidance for, you know, people like our listeners who might be hearing this and think, oh, that's interesting. Can I use wood chips in my home or maybe around their yards or outdoor spaces?
9: Yeah, so I always like to recommend this really great tool that we have called Tick Tool. It gives really good visual examples for people. They can go in there and look at things that they might have on their own properties and things that they could do to maybe increase the protection they have against ticks, depending on what their property looks like and what they can afford and how doable all these things are. So I really like that tool. The wood chips is listed as one of the ways you can protect your property. You can, depending on the size of your property, you can use it around like the most used areas, or along a wood line if you have woodlands in your backyard, et cetera, to help protect your property from ticks coming in, or a visual indicator for where kind of those tick risky zones might be in your yard.
0: Any other best practices for people at home?
9: Yeah, so there on that, the tool that I mentioned, there's you can pay attention to your wood piles, how close they are to your home. Sometimes those can attract the woodland species of mice that might be bringing ticks into your property. So making sure that you're doing your tick checks after you're handling wood piles, paying attention to where your bird feeder's in for a similar reason that might be attracting the woodland mice into your property. Deer fencing is a great option if it's feasible, even if it's just used on maybe around your play structures or vegetable patches where you're spending a lot of time. So, and simple things like mowing the areas of your yard where you're spending the most time, raking up the leaves and things like that.
0: You've given us some really good information about the wood chip approach to controlling tick populations and personal protection. What else do you think can be done to stay safe from ticks and Lyme disease?
9: So in general, in this area of research, we like to think about four different categories of tick control. So we can either control the tick population or the tick risk to people by protecting the people themselves, and that's through the things that you often hear about, like the bug sprays and what clothing choices you're making and things like that. You can also target the animals that the ticks rely on for their life cycle. So those are primarily those woodland mice and deer. So there are things that we can do to help prevent the tick populations from growing that way. And there are things that we can do to modify the environment. So that includes some of the landscaping things that I mentioned that make them a little less tick friendly. And then finally, we have those kind of environmentally applied things. Those are kind of the chemicals or natural alternatives, things that we can maybe spray into the environment and put down as a pellet. So there are quite a few options that we're looking at. And I really think the key is to think about how many things we can layer as communities to protect people.
0: Real interesting stuff, Katerina. Thank you so much for your time on this, especially as we're heading into summer outdoor season when people are hiking and are outdoors and such. Thank you so much. We really appreciate it.
9: Thank you so much. Have a great day.
0: That is Katarina Ost. She is a PhD researcher at the University of Ottawa's School of Epidemiology and Public Health. We turn it over to you, our listeners. How worried are you? How concerned are you about ticks as we enter into the summer season? Is this something that is top of mind? Do you take steps to cover up and make sure that you're safe? Do you do tick checks after you come in from a day outdoors? The number to text is 226-377-2651. That number, 226-377-2651. All right, time for some music now on the show. This is Diet and the Love Soldiers with their track, Give Me a Reason.

0: That was Dietz and the Love Soldiers with Give Me a Reason. You can hear them in Toronto playing soon. All right, so we are at 4:47 here on Afternoon Drive. We're about 13 minutes before 5 o'clock. Hundreds of unionized workers at Community Living will be in a legal striking position on Monday. They say it's over Bill 124, which is a wage restraint law the courts have called unconstitutional on multiple occasions. Union leaders say they are now owed increases that have been given to other sectors and other workers. Lisa Fuster heads up OPSU Local 166 for Community Living London. She's been organizing pickets this week in Woodstock, in St. Thomas, and today as well in Strathroy. And Lisa joins us on the line now. Good afternoon.
1: Good afternoon. Thank you for having me.
0: Could you explain exactly why you've been demonstrating outside of MPP's offices this week?
1: So we've targeted PC MPPs because the government of the day, Doug Ford, this is a fight with Doug Ford, and only Doug Ford can fix this strike and stop it from happening.
0: And I talked a little bit about the situation in our intro, but explain exactly how this Bill 124, how you feel that it leads to your workers being owed increased wages.
1: So Doug Ford passed a bill, the Bill 124 in 2019 for the 3 years, 19, 20, and 21, and it prohibited us from doing collective bargaining with the employer to 1% for the 3 years. It was overturned in the courts, not once, but twice. And when it was overturned, he was made to pay other sectors like the LCBO, colleges, corrections, just to name a few, the 6.5, and they received 6.5. So we're asking for the same thing. We're not asking for anything different than the other sectors received. And he's making us fight for it.
0: How has not having those pay increases impacted your members and the workers that you represent?
1: Absolutely. Many of the members that we support are women, single women with families. The underfunding that, you know, it doesn't even meet inflation, the ones and the zeros that we've had to take for year after year after year. This sector is in crisis with the underfunding. When the employer comes to the table, the first thing they say is they are in a deficit. The employer doesn't have the money to

0: All right, the time is 4:57. You're listening to Afternoon Drive here on CBC Radio 1. We're going to do another quick weather check here with Mike Hargraves and a bit of a preview ahead to what we can look forward to in our next half hour. We had the conversation about ticks in our previous half hour there, Mike, and in the next one, we're going to be talking about ants. lots of summer critters starting to rear their heads as the weather gets warmer. And you know it's summertime if you like look on your wall and you start to see spider or ants. Or for me, it's ants crawling outside my garage. They all wake up and they start to get comfortable.
1: Oh yeah, we've had some ants this year. I know my parents have had some ants, different kinds of ants,
0: hopefully
1: yeah.
0: No carpenters.
1: I think for my parents, I hate to break it to them, but they should tune in for our next.
0: Okay, that's good to know. All right. Also coming up in our next half hour, there's a new season of CBC's Understood podcast, and it steps into a strange space where human emotions meet AI, and not everyone is prepared for the impact that artificial intelligence is having in spaces of romance, of intimacy, and more personal human relationships. So stay tuned for that coming up after your national news.

0: Hi there, I'm Matt Allen, and you're listening to Afternoon Drive here in southwestern Ontario. Well, it's that time of year when we start to see more bugs around our homes and even inside our homes. We're going to speak with an exterminator for some tips on how to deal with that. First, though, a new season of CBC's Understood podcast is pulling back the curtain on people forming intimate relations with AI chatbots. We're going to talk with the host of Artificial Intimacy. And we have Matt Trevithick in our studio with a look at the news headlines. Matt?
1: Thank you, Matt. Western University researchers say a downburst is what caused Tuesday's storm damage in East London. And Ontario's police watchdog has cleared a London police officer in a 32-year-old man's alleged sexual assault.
0: All right. Thank you very much for that, Matt. Mike Hargraves joins us now with a look at our regional weather. Mike?
2: Thank you, Matt. Right now we're seeing a temperature between 11 and 16 degrees, a mix of sun and cloud, and it's windy.
0: It's windy. I like that. Thank you very much, Mike.
2: It's a big region.
0: The time is now 5 minutes past 5 o'clock. 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
0: Well, artificial intelligence, or AI, isn't just changing how we work. It's starting to change how we connect with each other. And some of the most intimate conversations that are being had right now are actually being shared between humans and a chatbot. A new season of CBC's Understood podcast called Artificial Intimacy explores deep digital relationships and emotions. Victoria Hetherington is this season's host. She's also the host of Friend Machine. Good afternoon.
4: Hi there, Matt.
0: Hi. So this series, as I mentioned in the intro, is about humans forming these intimate relationships with AI chatbots. It's really fascinating stuff. What made you want to explore these types of relationships?
4: Oh, as far back as I can remember, I've just been really, really interested in, you know, depictions of robots and AI, you know, Isaac Asimov, 2001 A Space Odyssey. I just was so taken with this idea of these, you know, synthetic minds that were so different from ours, but could relate to us, or we felt could relate to us so well. And so when I grew up, I started writing science fiction. I have two science fiction books out there, and they're both about, they both center around humans basically being very close to or being in a relationship with an AI or a robot. And when I published and started drafting both at the time, AI was super crude and like not very advanced. And so I sort of felt like I was writing, you know, parables almost, like little fairy tales, right? Like, because it just didn't feel real. It was a way to explore something like an idea philosophically or like a concern, you know. But then 2020, 2021, you know, rolls around. It's the height of the pandemic. People are in lockdown. And I start hearing stories about people who are in long-term relationships and deeply in love in a lifelong way with AI or chatbots. And yeah, it suddenly just shifted from fairy tale to anodyne reality in a couple of years. So, and I was fascinated by that.
0: Yeah, so you've it's a really good description of how you arrived at this point. In the time that you've done this podcast, what has surprised you about some of the things you've learned, some of the relationships that you've observed as you know, this technology continues to advance and become more sophisticated?
4: I think that since I published my nonfiction exploration into this, The Friend Machine, the book, I was, of course, able to explore what's been going on recently with AI, with the amazing podcast team at CBC, and it's been moving so fast. As you know, AI is just, it just speeds ahead. And one thing that's really surprised me is how addictive this technology is and why. And I believe that part of, and the main reason why, is that for a very long time, humans have been pretty much used to communicating primarily linguistically, right? Like through speech. And so we automatically feel trusting towards something that sounds like a person, especially if it's very, very convincing, like an LLM would currently can be, like ChatGPT, Claude, whatever. And so not only that, but it gives you the illusion of pure non-judgmental, like it's not judging you, you can tell it anything. And the illusion of full attention. Unlike a person who might feel distracted or worried about, you know, how their kid's doing or how their mom's doing or, you know, who's feeling sick, who's not feeling up to talking to you, an AI will speak to you any time of the day at 2:13 in the morning when you want to ask it the same unanswerable question 15 times. It'll patiently give you the same answer or whatever answer you want. It figures out what you want. It starts to mirror you. So I think the sheer addictive nature of this technology just floored me.
0: Did it change the way that you think about things like connection and what it means to have a relationship? I mean, again, you mentioned there the fact that AI can always be there for you when you need it and it's completely unjudgmental. Do you think that that is changing? Have you altered your perspective on that?
4: Well, it certainly frightened me a lot more because I see how through the podcast and just in daily life, I've started to see even the most socially connected, deeply immersed in their community, you know, people are have relayed stories to me about falling down the slippery slope of speaking more and more frequently to AI, be it, you know, starting out through writing shopping lists with ChatGPT to confessing secrets and to complaining about their boyfriend to starting to develop something similar to like a friendship or even like a psychosexual relationship with these entities and just how quickly it happens is has been fascinating to me and really frightening. So yeah, definitely my my concern has risen enormously at this point.
0: I was reading an article recently about somebody who kind of cultivated relationships with several chatbots at the same time and was kind of developing their personalities individually. And it was really fascinating to see how that developed. And I bring that up because a big question in the series is what do we gain or lose from AI relationships? And I'm curious as to your thoughts about where this is going and what there is to be gained from this technology, if anything at all.
4: Well, for some people, I think it can be net neutral to net positive. For example, if you're very geographically isolated and you have no means of changing that, let's say financially or you're limited mobility-wise, if maybe AI, you can have an AI friend, an AI companion, a chatbot companion, and it'll make the days lighter and happier for you. It'll readily chat to you just like a person, and that might make things feel a little bit better. Same thing with someone perhaps, and this is quite dark, but someone perhaps in palliative care. Like instead of just being placed in front of the television and waiting for the inevitable, you can reminisce about your memories, and they do store memories, with an AI companion or with an LLM, and have perhaps a higher quality of life. So there are a few stories that I think might be positive, but they are few.
0: Yeah, yeah. We'll have to leave the conversation there. Obviously, it's a really interesting one. We have these conversations about AI all the time on the program nowadays because it is such a big part of our lives. And so it'll be fascinating to see where it goes and fascinating to see just your journey on the podcast. Victoria, thanks so much for the time.
4: Oh, thank you.
0: It's Victoria Hetherington. She is the host of the new season of CBC's Understood podcast series. It's called Artificial Intimacy. And you can find it wherever you get your favorite podcasts. Okay, it's time now for some music on the show. This is Adria Kane with Driving Miss Daisy.

0: It's Adria Kane with Driving Miss Daisy. Well, as we enter into summer season, we're wondering if ants, bees, and other insects are starting to appear in or around your home, maybe even inside of it. We're joined by Cody Howard. He's he works with an extermination company. That's his profession. And it's in Windsor called Spider Guys. And he's joining us with some tips and tricks on what we can do to help, you know, bug-proof and pest-proof our homes as we enter into summertime. Welcome to the program, Cody.
1: Good afternoon.
0: Is this the busiest time of year for you guys?
1: Oh, absolutely it is. This time of year, you know, as we're coming out of winter, weather's starting to warm up, insect activity is starting to pick up. Everything, just like us, is kind of shaking off the cold and becoming more active. So this time of year, leading on from early April, even as of this year, it's box shelters, spiders, ants, all of those like numerous critters that were hiding out all winter long are all starting to come out now.
0: I mean, I can attest to this person. It's almost like saying hello to an old friend, you know. I walked down the stairs this morning in my house and there was a daddy long legs just hanging out, the wall, just making himself at home. When it comes to ants, what types are there in our area and how do you treat them and other kinds of insects?
1: Yeah, sure. So the most common ants that we're going to see in this region, you know, southwestern Ontario, you're going to have your odorous house ants, pavement ants, and these are the ones that you're commonly seeing in and around the home. So the very, very little ants, the medium-sized black ants. And then, of course, there's the kind of infamous carpenter ant, which is primarily an outdoor ant unless damage or moisture issues are present in the home, in which case people will often see them inside the house.
0: All right. And so how do you treat that when you see these different types of ants?
1: Treatment really kind of depends on at what level it is a nuisance to you. If you're seeing ants inside the home, of course, then it's time to start thinking about treatment protocols. You know, we'll usually recommend to people to always attempt a bait program themselves first. Baiting is by far the most effective method at controlling ants. But where you might have trouble with that is if you start to see a high frequency of carpenter ants in your home. Carpenter ants, of the three most common ants that we're seeing, are the only ant that is actually destructive to the property itself.
0: Okay, and for the listeners who might not be familiar, could you describe what carpenter ants look like?
1: Sure. So carpenter ants are, you know, the simplest way we describe them, because of course all ants are very similar in appearance, they are the big ants. So, you know, most ants are about medium size, perhaps a maximum length of up to 6 to 7 millimeters for like larger pavement ants, but carpenter ants can be up to a centimeter in length. They tend to, what they call them, they excavate wood that is retaining moisture or is wet or is rotted. They'll pull out the sawdust to create tunnels through it. So similar to a termite, except instead of eating the wood, they're actually just pulling tunnels out of the wood. And most notable inside of homes where damage is present, you might find them around windowsills where you'll see piles of sawdust up against the windowsill along the baseboard. You might see sawdust on the baseboard. Or if you have exposed wood, you might actually see like physical tunnels in the wood.
0: What kind of situations and infestations are there that would be beyond something that a homeowner can take care of by themselves?
1: So at a certain point, if you start to see populations that are appearing in multiple rooms in the home, if you're starting to see an excessive amount of frass, which is like the sawdust or material that an ant might, like a carpenter ant might leave behind, if you're starting to see a lot of carpenter ants in the home in general, then it's time to start to considering professional intervention. And we say this because, you know, ants like carpenter ants may not take to bait. You know, it might be that professional intervention is the only way to effectively get rid of them, because it's not just about addressing the ant colony, it's also about addressing the systemic issue that might be causing that to occur. So it's about dealing with moisture issues, water damage, stuff like that. Other ants, it's just at a certain point, people will attempt to kill them and it causes what we call budding. So if they're using sprays or aerosols, you'll actually create more colonies as a panic response to that initial treatment you're doing, and to a point where it becomes kind of overwhelming, right? Baiting alone may not be enough because there are too many different pockets, or that's where you kind of need now professional intervention.
0: Right, right. So we've spoken a lot about ants so far. Another common insect that we'll see around the springtime and early summer are bees and wasp's nest. How would you recommend that homeowners deal with something like a wasp's nest that they might see in their yard or around their property?
1: Okay, so I mean, there are some classic folklore things that people can try, you know, fake hives, you know, bright, shiny colors, jars of pennies. We find that like when we're trying to help people with the abatement of wasps, the most effective measure, especially when hive treatment itself cannot be done directly, is using abatement bags. So the bright colored bags that you hang in the tree with water that are intended to capture wasps inside of them. We like these because one, they're generally designed to not attract pollinators. And two, they can help to keep the population of wasps down from your property without necessarily needing to know where the hive is.
0: Mm. In your experience, what would you say is the hardest pest to treat?
1: In terms of like seasonal pests, probably the hardest one to treat is either mosquitoes or wasps. It's the flying insects that from like a homeowner or a professional standpoint are the most challenging to deal with, at least on a person-to-person basis, because as a flying insect, there are variables outside the scope in which we can control. So people can try their pails or their dino lights or their citronella plants or candles. But the fact of the matter is, if the conditions around the property do not support treatment or these types of topical methods, the issue may never go away.
0: What can folks do to help prevent these issues and prepare their properties to treat the issue to prevent it in future years?
1: So the best thing that anyone can do is just making sure that at least as much as they can have control of the environment around your property. Mosquitoes, they breed in stagnant water, right? So a lot of the times we'll go to properties dealing with these issues, we find that pail you forgot about behind your shed that's just filled with green water. Mm. These become mosquito breeding grounds. And so dealing with these can do, even just something as clearing one stagnant pail of water on your property can reduce mosquito populations around your home by up to 50%. And that's because they don't have a huge territorial radius. It may be 50 to 80 feet. So if you're dealing with it as locally as possible, you can see a huge improvement on your property. And that goes for wasp hives and everything else too.
0: Really interesting stuff. Obviously, really important for folks as we transition into summer. Cody, thank you so much for your time.
1: Oh, my pleasure.
0: That was Cody Howard. He is with the Spider Guys in Windsor.

0: Well, Windsor scientist Mike McKay is heading to Denmark to be honored for his research. McKay is receiving the Daylight Award in Copenhagen next week alongside two of his collaborators. He's the director of the Great Lakes Institute for Environmental Research at the University of Windsor. Here he is speaking on Windsor Morning.
1: That initial trip we took, 2007, we were able to join the Canadian Coast Guard ship Griffin. We just thought it was going to be a fun week out on an icebreaker and really had no expectations. But we did bring equipment with us, to our due diligence, to sample the, through the ice during that trip. Really, it was very soon into the trip, we're breaking through the ice and seeing brown water gushing up. And as scientists do, you're curious, what is that brown water? And it turned out to be teeming with life. We consider algae or plants, the base of the food web. These are the organisms that take energy from the sunlight and are able to incorporate carbon dioxide into carbohydrates. Not only does it provide us food, but it also generates oxygen in the process. Easily the most important organisms. One might think that being under ice might be a little restrictive, but it turns out that the ice conditions, especially in Lake Erie is mainly on a west to east axis. We've got prevailing westerly winds that blow across the lake, hence all the lake effect snow in places like Cleveland and Buffalo. But what that does is it often clears snow from the ice. So we have large patches of snow-free ice on the lake. Ice by itself doesn't inhibit or prevent light from transmitting. One of the discoveries we made earlier as a team was we showed that these diatoms, the type of algae that are growing in Lake Erie that are really important for the food web, they are able to partition, bring themselves to sit just under the ice. And in that sense, they're very close to that light coming through and they can harvest the light and they're quite happy. We've been seeing an increasing number of mild winters over the Great Lakes. We've seen this ice decline about 70% over the last 50 years. And Lake Erie, we have a lot of years with a lot of ice like this past year, but we're having a higher frequency of mild winters. And so our team asked, what does a lack of ice cover do to this ecosystem? And these are, phytoplankton, these algae, their life cycles are very quick. And so just 1 year of a new environment, we can see changes in the population. So we asked, what does that lack of ice cover do? And it turns out that ice cover is really important for these plankton. When there's no ice, we've got turbidity, sediments being resuspended. And the reason we've been recognized by this award is we've shown that there's actually these alternative mechanisms by which they can harvest light. It's a dark environment when there's no ice cover, but they start to produce these alternative receptors for light that allow them to harvest wavelengths of light that transmit deeper into the water.
0: That's Mike McKay. He's the director of the Great Lakes Institute for Environmental Research at the University of Windsor. He's heading to Copenhagen next week to receive the Daylight Award for his research on algae.

0: All right, we are about 30 seconds away here from your regional news here on CBC Radio 1. Coming up after that, it's Ukraine Heritage Day today, and we're going to be checking in with folks in Windsor's Ukrainian community to find out what the day means for them, a little bit about what they're going to be doing to celebrate, and just what having a sense of community and togetherness means at a time when so many of their loved ones and family are still going through that conflict in the Ukraine right now with Russia. So stay tuned for that conversation. It's coming up at the end of our next half hour of the program. The time is 5:30. 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
1: This is CBC News. For Southwestern Ontario, your 5:30 regional news. Good afternoon, I'm Matthew Trevithick. We're learning more about what caused that widespread damage in East London during Tuesday's severe thunderstorms. Researchers with Western University's Northern Tornadoes Project say a downburst was responsible. Powerful winds that descend from a thunderstorm. The late afternoon storms led to tornado warnings across the London and Woodstock areas and toward Brantford. Dave Sills is director of the Northern Tornadoes Project. He says a damage survey in East London found a damaged track roughly 9 kilometers long and around 1 kilometer wide. It's estimated the downburst had winds around 145 kilometers per hour, putting it at EF1 on the enhanced Fujita scale.
2: Trafalgar and Clark was close to the center of that damage. There was damage ranging from part of an apartment building roof came off, lots of trees down, as you probably saw in the photos and videos, 6 power poles snapped in half. It's that kind of damage, which, you know, gets you into the EF1.
1: A tornado was confirmed in Tuesday's storms southeast of London in Derwent that downed some trees and damaged the roof of a home. Sill says work is underway to map its path and assign an EF rating. He says the team is also looking into damage in South London and near Melbourne, southwest of the city. Community living workers across the province say they're ready to strike on Monday. Many say they're owed wage increases that have yet to come after the repeal of the public sector wage restraint law, Bill 124, more than 2 years ago. Lisa Fuster is head of OPSU 166 in London. She says workers in colleges, hospitals, and public service have gotten an increase of at least 6.5%, but community living workers are still waiting.
3: Our members are mostly women, single mothers, a lot of single mothers. They work 2 and 3 jobs. Most of our jobs are part-time. They do not have benefits. They're just barely getting by, barely paying their rent, paying groceries, and supporting their families. Like, this money was taken from them.
1: Community living supports people with disabilities. Fuster says if a strike moves forward, those people may be forced into the care of replacement workers who aren't equipped to meet their needs. Ontario's police watchdog has cleared a London police officer and a 32-year-old man's alleged sexual assault. The Special Investigations Unit says the allegation dates to July of 2019, but says they were notified this past January. The agency says the man had been arrested during an intimate partner violence call and was placed in a holding cell at London Police Headquarters. The man had alleged that officers entered his cell, pinned him to the floor, and removed the drawstring from his shorts, and that one officer allegedly fondled his penis. SIU Director Joseph Martino found the man's evidence to be inconsistent and unreliable, including about who assaulted him, saying he identified an officer who wasn't on duty. Martino says the man had been agitated in an interview room and was pinned to the ground, handcuffed, and taken back to his cell, and says there was no evidence that the drawstring of his shorts was ever removed. One person had to be rescued from the water of Lake Erie last week in Port Bruce. Police say they were called for a suspicious person report on Thursday afternoon of last week and say they found a person in distress in the water. They were lifted to shore by an officer with the help of other OPP members. Police wouldn't say whether the person was the subject of the initial call or why they were in the water. In Lake Huron, meanwhile, Lambton OPP are continuing a search for a missing rafter following an incident in Pinery Provincial Park. A water emergency around 3 p.m. Monday saw 5 people in distress in the lake. Police say 2 managed to swim ashore while 2 others managed to get back into the raft, but the search is continuing for one of the occupants. A new University of Ottawa study may have come up with a tick solution. It found that wood chips could help deter those biting bugs. Kanarina Ost is one of the authors.
4: You put wood chips in your yard to bring down the weeds and stuff. So you're reducing the amount of vegetation right next to the trail that they can climb up on, which is called questing. And that's when they stick their little arms out and grab onto hikers and dogs and other animals that are passing by.
1: The study used Ottawa's greenbelt as a test site. They put wood chips on each side of a trail and found it reduced ticks by about half. When they treated those chips with a pesticide, Ost says they saw about 99% fewer ticks. A Windsor scientist has made an award-winning discovery. Mike McKay is the director of the Great Lakes Institute for Environmental Research at the University of Windsor. He spoke with Windsor Morning about the work he and his collaborators have done studying how daylight is captured by algae amid climate-driven ice loss on the Great Lakes.
5: We've shown that there's actually these alternative mechanisms by which they can harvest light. So they're in an environment that's not very conducive to intercepting light. It's a dark environment when there's no ice cover. But they start to produce these alternative receptors for light that allow them to harvest wavelengths of light that transmit deeper into the water column.
1: McKay has been awarded the Daylight Award for research by the Swiss-based Daylight Academy. It comes with a prize of $160,000. And finally, a celebration will be held tomorrow at Windsor's airport. The Canadian Aviation Museum is marking the 80th anniversary of the maiden flight of the de Havilland DHC-1 Chipmunk. Tony Dossette is a director at the museum. He says the aircraft played an important role in Canadian history.
6: From 1948 to 1972, it was in service with the Royal Canadian Air Force as an elementary flight trainer for pilots. For instance, anyone that might have flown a fighter jet during the Cold War probably learned to fly on one of these de Havilland Chipmunks.
1: The Canadian Aviation Museum has two Chipmunk airplanes. They'll take to the air tomorrow as part of the celebration. And that's your regional news for Southwestern Ontario. I'll turn it back to you, Matt.
0: All right, thank you very much for that. That's Matt Trevithick with our regional news of the day. And in our final half hour of the program, we're going to be hearing about celebrations tonight for Ukrainian Heritage Day. They're going to be a Ukrainian group in Windsor going to be holding a rally later on tonight. We're going to get more details on that at 5:50. First, though, let's do one more weather check here with Mike Hargraves in our Windsor studio. How's it looking out there, Mike?
7: Right now, we're seeing a temperature between 11 and 16 degrees, a mix of sun and cloud. Overnight, we have partly cloudy skies and a low between 9 and 4 degrees. Wind is going to keep up overnight and in through tomorrow. Tomorrow, though, we have sunny skies and a temperature of around 19 degrees.
0: All right. Thank you very much for that, Mike. The time is 37 minutes past 5 o'clock on your afternoon drive. We're going to check in now with Chris Edwards with a look at the day's top business stories. Hey there, Chris.
8: Hey, Matt.
0: All right, first of all, Elon Musk, the world's richest man, is soon might become even richer. He's going to become a trillionaire soon, apparently, as his company SpaceX goes public. How big is this going to be?
8: This will likely be the biggest initial public offering in the history of Wall Street. SpaceX, which makes and launches rockets, along with managing global internet service Starlink, and technically also owns Musk AI agent Grok, they're pulling all of that together into one big IPO with a target of at least $1.75 trillion, 12 zeros. And yes, if everything goes to plan, Elon Musk, since he owns SpaceX, will become the world's first trillionaire. He also owns Tesla. That's worth $1.3 trillion. Now, the key here is that now that SpaceX is going public, we all finally get to look at its books. We now know, for example, that the company generated just under $19 billion in revenue last year, but it also had a net loss of $5 billion. So compare that to an IPO target of just under $2 trillion. I asked tech analyst Ritesh Kotek about that discrepancy, and he said, well, yes, SpaceX might be losing money at the moment. The future potential profit is enormous.
9: It's not about the money that they're making currently. It's about potential forecasts of where the market is actually headed. If you're able to grab that crystal ball and look into the future is these types of industries. And that is what the market is going to value. Is if I put in a dollar today, how much is that going to give me a year from now, 2 years from now?
8: Once it goes public, SpaceX will also be able to raise a huge amount of money to fund further expansion. And right now, it's on schedule to be traded publicly in mid-June.
0: Mm. $1 trillion. That kind of money doesn't even make, that kind of value doesn't even make any sense. Speaking of the stock market, the Canada Pension Plan has revealed its latest results, and they're not quite as rosy. What's going on there?
8: Yeah, for the third year in a row, the CPP has underperformed the market. Today, we got the official returns numbers for the 2026 fiscal year from the Canada Pension Plan Investment Board. They say they generated a return of 7.8%, which isn't bad per se. The fund grew to just under $800 billion. But 7.8% is well short of the market benchmark of 13.2% last year. We spoke to money manager John Zechner about this, and he said, while the return wasn't great relative to the market, there are caveats.
10: The reality is these large plans have been diversifying for years. So, you know, publicly traded securities have become a smaller and smaller part of the overall. And, you know, a lot of it's in private equity. And we, you know, that's getting revalued. And you never know how that's being revalued lately, most likely somewhat lower infrastructure assets and other things like that, as opposed to, you know, the market that we all follow every day.
8: I should note that the CPP is what's called an active investment strategy, where it tries to actively beat the market. So that adds a little bit more perspective there. But for their part, Pension Plan Investment Board CEO John Graham said that the performance gap comes down to the fact that a lot of the stocks that really drove those market increases were big tech stocks. But by its nature, the CPP is diversified and isn't nearly as exposed to those big stocks.
0: Right. Our final story of the day is that the Colbert story, the Late Show with Stephen Colbert, is coming to an end tonight. It's the last ever taping of the show. Do you have any ideas of what Mr. Colbert is going to do on his way out?
8: At the moment, we know very little. Everything about tonight's final show has been kept under wraps. That said, we do know the show is going to be extended and go longer than 1 hour. So who knows what will actually happen there. But by the way, just so everyone knows, The Late Show is officially ending with tonight's broadcast. No one is replacing Colbert as host. And as for why this is happening, that's been the subject of controversy. CBS, the show's owners, say they're canceling it for, quote, purely financial reasons. They say the show's lost 20% of its audience in the coveted 18 to 49 age group since 2022. But Stephen Colbert himself, along with many other people, believe it's because CBS is bending the knee to Donald Trump, who frequently criticized Colbert's show, which has become a lot more political in recent years. So get ready for a monologue for the ages tonight. Mm. And the final show will air a little after 11:30 tonight.
0: Will be one for the ages. Mm-hmm. Will be one for the ages. Chris, thank you so much for this, as always. Really appreciate it.
8: Thanks, Matt.
0: That is Chris Edwards. He is our CBC business correspondent.

0: Right, the time is 5:42. One of the most recognizable sounds, I think, in all of television is the Jeopardy theme. The long-running trivia show tests people's knowledge of different subjects, and a Londoner recently made his dreams come true. Thomas Trovato appeared on Jeopardy on Monday. He is a software developer, and he spoke with London Morning host Andrew Brown about the experience.
1: So what was it like to actually go to LA to shoot an episode of Jeopardy?
2: It was such a surreal experience walking out onto the set and seeing just this set that I've seen on TV my whole life. And then all of a sudden I'm just there in it and it's all around me. Everybody who works there does a really good job of making sure that everyone's kind of comfortable and ready to go though. They have a whole orientation in the morning where they go through the rules and you get to play a rehearsal game and practice with the buzzers. And you get to meet all of the other people who are going to be playing with you. So, yeah, the whole process is as weird as it was to adjust to at first. They were able to get me comfortable with it pretty quick.
1: Interesting. So by the time you actually record the episode, you're feeling pretty good in the space?
2: Yeah, the initial shock of seeing everything has kind of worn off by that time. And then, yeah, I felt like I was ready to go at that point. I was nervous about having to play someone who was coming back after having won 8 games.
1: Yeah.
2: And I had actually, so they tape 5 shows a day, 2 days a week. And I had been there the tape day before and I watched him win 5 in a row before I got to play. So I kind of knew what I was in for.
1: So you knew you were playing against someone who was doing pretty well.
2: Yes.
1: Is your confidence shrinking in that moment as you watch win after win?
2: I tried not to let it get to me, but I can't deny that it did. It did kind of make me feel like I had to be on my A game a little bit more.
1: Sure. So you had to pass all these tests to get on it. And I was watching the episode before you came in. You didn't win your episode, but you also weren't one of the Jeopardy players that got completely sidelined. Like, you were still playing and getting answers, right?
2: I felt like I played about as well as I could have. The first round, I thought, went pretty well for me.
1: It did.
2: The second round, I would describe as comically difficult. And
1: I'm not the only one who felt that way.
2: And seeing people's reactions and comments to it after it aired, it did give me a little bit of comfort to know that just about everyone else thought it was as hard as I did.
1: You described that one segment as comically difficult. To me, watching, they're all comically difficult. And I'm always wondering, as I watch these people on Jeopardy, how do you end up knowing so much stuff?
2: I've always had a knack for just retaining kind of useless information. If I hear something and it strikes me as interesting in the moment, I kind of file it away for future reference.
1: Yeah, yeah.
2: I've always loved like trivia games of any kind. I'm a semi-regular at the Trivia Night at Winx, which is actually where I did the watch party for the show on Monday night, which was a lot of fun.
1: Oh, fantastic.
2: I had a lot of friends and family come out to watch it with me.
1: Yeah, yeah. So what was it like to watch it back, to sit on TV and then look at the screen and see yourself there?
2: So I really don't like hearing my own voice played back to me in a recording. Like, even if I hear myself, like, recorded in the background of a video or, like, in a voicemail something, message or something, I just recoil a little bit. So I knew that I was going to have to be ready for taking a little bit of, like, psychic damage there, so to speak. But yeah, I actually, watching it back again, I actually did better than I remember doing. So in that moment, your adrenaline is so high.
1: It's got to be a blur. Hey?
2: Oh, absolutely, yeah. A blur. Like, lots of people that have been on have said that they just totally black out and don't remember anything.
1: That's believable. Hey, congratulations.
2: Thank you.
0: Congratulations to Thomas Trovato. He's a software developer from London who took part in Jeopardy on Monday. He was third place and he won $2,000. Okay, time now for some music on the program. You can join Grant Lawrence tonight as he hosts CBC Music Top 20. This week, the Womack sisters enter the countdown with a new single. This one's called Chauffeur.

0: That is new music from the Womack Sisters out of Los Angeles with Chauffeur. Well, a rally is being held in Windsor today at 6:30 p.m. People will be gathering at the base of the Great Canadian Flag to celebrate Ukrainian culture. For more on this expression of tradition and community spirit, we're joined by Carol Guimont. She is the president of the Ukrainian Canadian Congress of Windsor. She joins us now. Good afternoon.
1: Good afternoon.
0: What can people expect this evening at the river?
1: Well, we expect a great many Ukrainians and non-Ukrainians to be wearing what we call Vishivanka, which is traditional embroidery synonymous with Ukraine. It's in solidarity not only with the Vishnivanka Day, but also with the war waging in Ukraine and displaced people and stolen children of Ukraine.
0: There's so many things happening right now, and of course, Ukraine is front of mind because of that war. Why is it important for the Ukrainian community to come together and to celebrate your heritage together?
1: It always it bodes well when we can gain the support of other citizens within the community, and not to let people forget the war is still on. It's this main general war has been going on for 4 years now. People get tired of hearing about it. It's not that they don't care, but they just get tired of hearing about it. So when we have this display tonight, it's the Vishnivanka, the embroidered clothing, is a stalwart reminder of the culture of Ukraine and how it's so important to maintain it.
0: You mentioned there that that war has been going on for 4 years now. What do you hear from the community, though, about what their families are going through and experiencing and just the general mood on the ground at this point?
1: In the villages, it's particularly bad because, as people know, that the hydro situation there is very, very bad. There is no hydro. There's no lighting. And people are cooking on gas barbecues and trying to make do with the things that they've lost through the war. Children have no schools to go to. Men have no jobs to go to. And, of course, there's so many young people, men and women both, that have lost their lives in this fight.
0: When you think about Ukrainian heritage and culture, and again, with this context of the war going on, how important is it to celebrate where you come from, just the pride and the resilience of your people who have been dealing with so much lately?
1: It's so very important to remember your heritage and the people that have maintained that heritage, that have passed it down from generation to generation. The Ukrainian people are a very hardworking, very stalwart people who love their country, love the Ukrainian language, the culture, the heritage. And so when we put on Vishnivanka, it's a reminder of all that have gone on before us and all that will be coming after. So it's almost as if as long as Ukraine survives, so will the Vishnivanka.
0: Yeah. What are you looking forward to most at tonight's event?
1: I'd like to see as many people as possible, not only Ukrainians, but non-Ukrainians. It's important to, for non-Ukrainians to support not only the war, but the people that have fled the war here to Windsor. And it's always nice to see the newcomers out and showing their pride. So that's what I'm hoping tonight.
0: Are you feeling that support from the community here right now?
1: Well, I do from the Ukrainian people. I'm not sure about the community in general. They may be supporting in other ways that we don't know of, but it's important for us to be cognizant of people's support, their prayers, their thoughts with us. Ukraine is fighting not only for itself, but it's fighting for freedom, democracy throughout the world. And so we like as many people out as possible, not necessarily just Ukrainians, but people generally.
0: Yeah. What are you hoping people will take away from the event?
1: I think from the Ukrainian people, an increased pride in all that has come before them, all that Ukraine meant to their grandparents and their parents, and I'd like the community in general to realize that we're very proud of who we are, and we like to share that with people. And sharing it with non-Ukrainians is very, very important to us.
0: Just to bring it back to what's going on over in the Ukraine here, it has been 4 years, and you mentioned that people, you know, it's human nature, right? When something's been going on for such a long time, it can go to the back of people's minds.
1: Yeah.
0: For the broader community, what is the best way that we can continue to support Ukraine, even if it isn't front of mind the way that perhaps we would like for it to be?
1: I think donations to Ukrainian Canadian Foundation. It's a very reputable organization that deals in humanitarian aid to Ukraine, to donate because there's such a need, not only

0: Carol, thank you so much for this. We really appreciate your time and your perspective, and we wish you all the best with the celebrations tonight.
1: Thank you very much, and thank you for allowing me to say a little bit about Ukraine.
0: Thank you very much for that, Carol. That is Carol Guimont. She is the president of the Ukrainian Canadian Congress of Windsor. And there will be a rally celebrating Ukrainian heritage, which is taking place at 6:30 tonight in Windsor. It's happening at the base of the Great Canadian Flag at the riverfront. Okay, we're coming up on your national news here on CBC Radio 1. Matt Trefethick joins us with a quick look at our headlines.
2: Matt, Western University's Northern Tornadoes Project says a downburst during Tuesday's storms left a trail of damage in East London at least 9 kilometers long and 1 kilometer wide. They say the downburst brought up to 145 kilometer per hour winds, and a survey team is still assessing the strength of a tornado that touched down southeast of London. They're also looking into storm damage in South London and near Melbourne.
0: All right, thank you very much for that, Matt. And that is it for our program today. Thanks, as always, for tuning in to Afternoon Drive, no matter where you are in our region. We really appreciate you spending some time with us in the afternoons. We'll be back same time, same place, just after 4 o'clock. I'm Matt Allen. Thanks so much for listening, and have a wonderful evening.
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5: Hi, I'm Chris Howden. Mark Tewksbury remembers his friend, the late Frank Hayden, who founded the Special Olympics and challenged sports fans all over the world to rethink the relationship between accessibility and athletics.
6: Oftentimes, it feels like the politics of the UCP is a stage play to exercise their power to do what they want.
7: Alberta's NDP opposition alleges the deck is stacked in favor of a fall referendum on separation after the government caucus announces a decision before it's been voted on. This is Your World Tonight. I'm Christine Burak, also on the program.
8: I overheard him say that there was a passenger who could not be taken to Detroit.
9: There's always going to be anxiety about a new strain of virus.
7: Questions about Ebola screening protocols after an Air France jet is diverted to Montreal when the U.S. refuses entry to a passenger from the Democratic Republic of Congo. That's where we begin tonight. Rising case counts and escalating tensions in the African nation are sparking fear in communities there. Protesters clashed with police today, setting fire to a treatment center run by a medical charity. The anger and worry is spreading globally. But as Colin Butler reports, health experts stress the risk to Canadians still remains low.
10: For Deborah Mister, the first sign something was wrong came when the surgical masks went on.
11: My first thought was, honestly, I wish I had one.
10: As passengers searched their bags for masks, flight attendants moved through the cabin with their faces covered. They also offered little explanation about why the plane was suddenly being diverted to Montreal.
8: I overheard him say that there was a passenger who could not be taken to Detroit.
10: The flight was diverted after U.S. authorities determined one passenger on board could not enter the country under new Ebola-related travel restrictions. Authorities later confirmed the passenger removed from the plane did not have the virus. Back on board, however, anxiety was growing over a virus most people know little about.
9: There's always going to be anxiety about a new strain of virus.
10: Dr. Rob Fowler works in critical care. He's treated Ebola patients during past outbreaks in Africa. He says for Canadians, the threat remains largely theoretical and the public risk low.
9: You know, we've never had a case of Ebola in Canada.
10: The risk to Canadians.

0: This is a CBC News update. Good evening. I'm Matthew Trevithick. Western University's Northern Tornadoes Project says a downburst during Tuesday's storms left a trail of damage across East London at least 9 kilometers long and 1 kilometer wide. The team says the downburst brought winds up to 145 kilometers per hour, placing it in the EF1 range on the enhanced Fujita scale. Survey teams are still assessing the strength of a tornado that touched down north of Belmont on Tuesday and are also looking into storm damage reported in South London and near Melbourne. And one person had to be rescued from Lake Erie last week in Port Bruce. OPP say they were called for a suspicious person report on Thursday afternoon of last week and found a person in distress in the water. They were lifted to shore by an officer with the help of other OPP members. Police wouldn't say why the person was in the water or whether they were the subject of the initial suspicious person call. Now, the Environment Canada weather forecast for southwestern Ontario. Partly cloudy skies tonight, clearing later in the evening. We're expecting some moderate winds and lows around 4 degrees in London, 9 in Windsor. Sunny skies tomorrow with some increasing cloud and moderate winds with highs around 19. It'll be cloudy tomorrow evening with rain expected in Windsor and showers starting overnight in London. Those showers continue on Saturday. We'll see highs around 17 degrees. And on Sunday, sun and cloud expected with highs around 23.
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5: Hello, I'm Neil Kirksall.
6: Good evening, I'm Chris Howden. This is As It Happens. Tonight.
5: Working wounded, a former U.S. health official tells us international cuts and the shutdown of USAID is hampering the response to the growing Ebola outbreak in Congo, and recovery will not be easy.
6: Keeping their heads above water, the tiny island country of Vanuatu convinces a majority of the world's countries to back a UN motion our guest says could make it a legal duty to fight climate change.
5: The unrest is history. The Department of Justice is creating a fund for people who say they were mistreated by the federal government. Police who defended the Capitol on January 6th are horrified that rioters are among those looking for a payout.
6: He let the games begin. We remember Frank Hayden, who helped found the Special Olympics. Canadian Olympian Mark Tewksbury says his late friend changed millions of lives for the better.
5: It's getting a little snuffy in here. Scientists are finally able to classify an exciting fish with a long nose and what appears to be orange hair and name it after the long-nosed, orange, hairy, elephant-like Sesame Street character it most resembles.
6: And clerical error. For years, a souvenir Roman calendar has appeared to offer 12 months of photos of handsome priests. But now an Italian newspaper has revealed they're not men of the cloth at all, just men. As it happens, the Thursday edition, radio that has to admit they're all pretty hot under the collar.

0: friend believed anyone could be a competitive athlete.
1: And global warning, a tiny island nation in the Pacific is at risk of being engulfed by the ocean. So Vanuatu's climate justice envoy is relieved that a majority of UN countries support the idea of making fighting climate change a legal requirement. Stay tuned. I'm Chris Howden.
0: And I'm Neil Kirksall.